0: And that was from 1971, 10 years after I'd Love to Change the World. Before that, we heard White Room from 1968, Cream. And Peter Gabriel from 1980, Games Without Frontiers. And let's see here. Lots of other good stuff coming up. We're going to be hearing some Derek and the Dominoes a little later, Allman Brothers. And I think we'll definitely hear some Aerosmith and some Van Halen as well. So to get this next set started off, let's how about some Lynyrd Skynyrd?
1: One, two, three.

Yeah, that was from 1970. That was Layla, Derek and the Dominoes, Eric Clapton singing. And before that, from 1974, Sweet Home Alabama. And moving on, we're going to listen to some Allman Brothers. Little Steve Miller coming up. Enjoy.

And that was Steve Miller Band from 1973. And before that, from 1970, the Midnight Rider, the Allman Brothers. And we have a few public service announcements here. Let's see, we talked about the fair earlier, and everybody knows that tomorrow is from 9 to 1 is when the flowers, baked goods, fruits, and vegetables are due for the fair. Exhibits and judges are still needed for categories. And if you're interested in helping out, call 766-2476 or check out the guidelines at scaakfair.org. We also have, we know that the DOT is seeking public comment for the Alaska Marine Highway's proposed 26-27 winter ferry schedules. And comments can be emailed through tomorrow to dot.amhs.comments@alaska.gov or fax to 907-228-6873. Verbal comments can be given during a Zoom seminar this Thursday, July 23rd at 9 a.m. And for details, winter's schedule are at dot.alaska.gov/AMHS. And we don't have any listener personals today for Tuesday, July 21st, 2026. But if we did, this is where they'd be. 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And you are listening to Flashbacks and Fresh Tracks, and we are still in the 70s. And we're going to get a rolling again with some Van Morrison.

Another Brick in the Wall, Part 2, 1979, Pink Floyd. Before that, we had Ain't Talking About Love, 1978, Van Halen. And before that, from 1975, Aerosmith, Sweet Emotion. We got time for just a couple more. And how about a little bit of... Let's see here, I got it. Had it? There it is. Billy Idol, White Wedding.

And that was White Wedding, Part 1 from 1982, Billy Idol. Well, we're just about to wind up the show here. It is 4:56. 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My name is Paul. It is time for the Earth, Air, and Water Report for Tuesday, July 21st, 2026. Highway conditions. Alaska Highway, bare roads. Klondike Highway, bare roads, blasting at 3.3-mile quarry from 10 a.m. to 2 p.m. And 6 p.m. 2 p.m. and 6 p.m. through Saturday with flaggers and traffic control. Haynes Highway, bare roads, road work between 20 and 25-mile, 5:30 a.m. to 5:30 p.m. Monday through Saturday with single lanes. Expect delays. So the only day off there looks like Sunday for the Haynes Highway. And today's ferry was the Hubbard. It departed Skagway at 2:45, and it looks like we just departed Haynes at 4:45, bound for Juneau. The Hubbard returns daily tomorrow through Saturday for the fair. We're arriving in Haynes tomorrow at 11:45, arriving in Skagway at 1:45 p.m., departing Skagway at 2:45, and departing Haynes at 4:45, bound for Juneau. The next tide is high at 7:09 p.m., 15.2 feet. Next low is 156.

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2: This is National Native News. I'm Jill Freitas. The Western Canadian province of Alberta is grappling with a divisive political issue of separation from the rest of Canada. Indigenous leaders in Alberta are opposed to the idea. And, as Dan Karpinchuk reports, the National Chief of the Assembly of First Nations recently weighed in on their side.
3: Cindy Woodhouse-Nepenak made her position known during the three-day annual gathering in Ottawa of the Assembly of First Nations. She told delegates to the meeting that any movement by Alberta to separate from Canada is illegitimate without the consent of First Nations. Nepenak says First Nations have always stood for Canadian unity, and they want Prime Minister Mark Carney to know that.
4: We have made it clear that any proposal to separate from any province or territory from Canada is fundamentally illegitimate and unconstitutional without the explicit, prior, informed, and collective consent of First Nations. We need to make and call it what it is, because Albertans need to know that if they vote to separate from Canada, that they're not taking the land with them.
3: The chiefs from across the country expressed their overwhelming support against Alberta separation. Nepenak says First Nations chiefs want the federal and provincial governments to protect treaty rights from the threats posed by Alberta separatism. They passed a resolution asking Ottawa to ensure constitutional procedures that impact First Nations only go ahead with consultation and the consent of affected groups. They say that the Alberta government has failed to recognize or engage First Nations on the issue, adding that treaty rights would be fundamentally affected by such constitutional change. Alberta's Premier, Danielle Smith, says she supports a stronger Alberta staying in Canada. Recently, an Alberta court quashed the approval of a pro-separation petition. The judge found that the province's chief electoral officer did not properly fulfill his duty to consult with First Nations and also failed to consider a previous court ruling that said separation would violate treaty rights. For National Native News, I'm Dan Karpinchuk.
2: The National Congress of American Indians is criticizing a new White House report that it says misrepresents Native history and ignores the sovereign status of tribal nations. The report, Saving America's Story, released earlier this month, calls for changes in how American history is presented in museums and public institutions. In a statement, NCAI says the nation's history cannot be told truthfully without acknowledging tribal nations, the realities of land dispossession, forced removal, federal Indian boarding schools, and other documented chapters of U.S. history. Executive Director Larry Wright Jr. says, quote, tribal nations are sovereign governments with a unique political relationship with the United States, end quote, adding that this distinction should never be minimized. Wright also says, quote, America's story begins with tribal nations. It cannot be told truthfully without us, end quote. NCAI is urging federal leaders, museums, educators, and the public to reject efforts to revise the documented history of tribal nations and instead support accurate historical scholarships and implementation of federal Indian boarding school recommendations. Tribal nations are taking action on education, treaty rights, and sacred lands. New federal data shows graduation rates are rising at Bureau of Indian Education schools. Some tribal schools credit career training, virtual classes, and more accurate student records. But Crow Creek Sioux Chairman Peter Lenkeek says severely underfunded schools still depend on the government to fulfill its treaty promises. In Washington state, the Squamish and Squaxin Island tribes sued the federal government last week over changes to the Endangered Species Act. Squamish Chairman Steve Edwards called the rule anti-science, saying weakened habitat protections threaten Chinook salmon and treaty fishing rights. I'm Jill Freitas.
5: National Native News is produced by Kawanak Broadcast Corporation with funding by the Corporation for Public Broadcasting.
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10: It's time for the KHNS local news. I'm Melinda Munson. Today in the news, when can white paint be the wrong shade of white? When it's located in the Skagway Historic District. One Skagway business owner was recently denied permission to repaint her building its existing white color for complicated reasons. She appealed the Historic District Commission's decision, and the ensuing decision was a compromise. I have all the colorful details. Kermsey's Curios, a jewelry store, has been in Skagway since 1897. Owner Kathy Shen wants to repaint, but that can be a long and difficult process in Southeast Alaska with abundant rain and crowds of tourists. So Shen settled on painting just a portion at a time, but she discovered a problem. The current color of her white building, Chantilly Lace, isn't on the Skagway Historic District architectural paint color palette, and neither is her trim color, a dark green called Dramatic Fairways. Shen asked the Historic District Commission for permission to repaint the existing colors, and for those colors to be added to the official palette. The commission denied that request, but agreed to touch-ups of the white paint. Touch-ups of the green paint were disallowed. Shen appealed to the Board of Appeals, which is made up of the Skagway Borough Assembly. Here's Shen at the July 15th meeting.
11: So I feel like we're here because none of the previous owners and tenants of Kermsey's took the time to go through the proper process of submitting the paint permits before painting.
10: That paint selection process for the Historic District is very involved. The Skagway Historic District's official color palette contains 80 colors. Some of those colors have restrictions. For example, moderate reddish brown cannot be used with 15 other approved colors. And strong reddish brown may only be used for sashes. A sash is defined as the wooden part of a window that surrounds the glass, but does not include the trim surrounding the window, such as the window frame and sill. The color choices are available online with matching formula numbers. A book of physical swatches is available at City Hall. The approved colors come from laboratory analyses of paint samples collected from historic Skagway buildings. Paint colors also come from paint manufacturers from 1897 to 1910, though it would have likely been available in Skagway. The Board of Appeals agreed that Shen's requested colors weren't far from the approved colors, and Assemblymember Jen Henry pointed out existing buildings with similar color schemes.
12: Let's just say for the sake of conversation that Kathy wanted to paint the building yellow and red. This would be a major change. So then we have an entirely different discussion. Fire engine red, candy apple red, and so on and so forth. But this is so negligible.
10: After almost 2 hours of discussion, the Board of Appeals voted to modify the Historic District Commission's decision. Here's Assemblymember Charity Pomeroy.
13: What is already there can be repainted in perpetuity, but we are not giving a paint application, or we're not overturning the HDC's decision. We're modifying their final decision.
10: So Shen can repaint her store Chantilly Lace with Dramatic Fairways on the trim, although those colors won't be added to the official paint palette. Assemblymember Henry thanked the Historic District Commission, which is currently looking for more members.
12: The charm of this community and its personality, to me, is centered around the Historic District. And I think we just need to be mindful that those that are on the commission do their absolute level best to maintain that.
10: While Shen can repaint her building, finding an available contractor might be impossible. She recounted what a local contractor recently told her.
11: He said, you couldn't give me $30,000 to paint your building for you because of the time and also the weather and what needs to be done in order to paint.
10: Reporting from a building that's closest to number 67 from the official palette, pale green is yellow, and Skagway I'm Melinda Munson. That's it for the KHNS local news. 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
4: It's at this moment that the public, the Congress, want this war to be over, that all signs point just to the opposite. 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
5: I'm Michael Barbaro. 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
7: The big tech companies driving the AI boom are expected to spend more than $700 billion on data center infrastructure this year. And they're increasingly looking to debt to finance this spending spree. Amazon, Alphabet, Meta, and Oracle have been issuing corporate bonds at a scale the industry has never seen. To explain what this means, we're joined by Julie Osk, a tech analyst at Osk Advisory.
9: What's happening right now is it feels like there's just insatiable demand for AI, or what we call these tokens or massive compute power. And so when that comes and there isn't enough supply, then the CapEx amongst these hyperscalers has been growing dramatically, especially among the largest in the world. For example, if you look at Alphabet's CapEx for fiscal year 2023, it was closer to $32 billion. And for fiscal year 2025, it was already up to $91 billion, and that's looking to almost double for this year. So some of the original budgets that may have been in place even 1 to 2 years ago are no longer going to suffice. So these companies are looking to alternative plans. According to the Wall Street Journal, these large tech companies have already issued $244 billion in bonds just this year, with Amazon, NVIDIA, and SpaceX releasing $75 billion of that just in the month of June.
7: I think a lot of people are probably at least loosely aware of these companies, performance on the stock market. These are very valuable mm-hmm. companies. The stock can also, though, be kind of volatile. What does it mean for them to now be such big bond issuers, to have to be kind of paying attention to interest rates?
9: So, I think on one hand, and I think this is one of these things, Megan, where in some ways it's a fluid situation. These tech companies have been doing really well for a lot of years. So their cost of capital is fairly low. It's not much higher than it would be for the U.S. government, right? So if the U.S. government has bonds at 3.5%, these companies can issue it at 5%. And so they are benefiting from having high credit scores and a relatively low cost of capital. However, they still need to pay attention to what the interest rates are, because for a number of different reasons, due to inflation and some volatility, the interest rates are starting to go up and the cost of the capital is beginning to creep up for some of these companies because there's more uncertainty going on in the AI market and really how much demand is there when we're building assets that aren't going to be online for 2, 3, 4, 5 years.
7: Even if investors could be totally confident in the trajectory of the AI boom, which of course they can't, but even if they could, is there just a risk in kind of the sheer amount of bonds that are being issued and over again?
9: Yeah, I think you're absolutely dead on. There's a supply and demand. Like there's absolutely demand to get into and get something and be part of the growth of AI. And there's a lot of pent-up demand, I think, today, right, to get in on the game and to benefit from like how AI may lift all markets. But as they raise more money, the cost of borrowing that capital is going up for some of them. There's risks of buying too much now and not waiting to see what happens.
7: That was Julie Osk of Osk Advisory. Libby Burdett produced this episode. I'm Megan McCarty-Carino, and that's Marketplace Tech. This is APM.
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5: From the New York Times, I'm Michael Barbaro. This is The Daily. On Monday, the war in Iran escalated in dangerous new ways, drawing in Kuwait, Bahrain, and Saudi Arabia as the Trump administration reeled from the Iranian killing of U.S. service members in Jordan. Today, my colleague, Pentagon reporter Eric Schmidt, talks us through the latest attacks and how they've coincided with the decision by the U.S. military to disclose less and less about the conflict. It's Tuesday, July 21st. Eric, welcome back. Always good to have you.
11: Thank you, Michael. Good to be here.
5: So, we want to talk to you about what feels like a very sad new milestone in the collapse of the U.S.-Iran ceasefire in the past week or so, which is the death of multiple U.S. service members in an attack over the weekend. Can you just tell us exactly what happened there?
11: Yeah, so the attack really culminates more than a week of exchanges, hostile exchanges between Iran and the United States as the ceasefire really falls apart. And on Friday, sadly, a barrage of Iranian missiles and drones slipped through the air defenses at a major air base in Jordan where U.S. forces are stationed. And at least two, there may have been a third, U.S. Army soldier were killed. There were several others who were badly injured, who were evacuated to Jordanian hospitals, and several others wounded who were able to return to duty soon enough. But this, Michael, was significant because these two and possibly three deaths in Jordan, along with the death of another Army soldier in Iraq that happened the following day when they were detonating an Iranian drone, brings the total number of Americans killed in the war to 17.
5: And Eric, what do we know about these service members who were killed in this attack in Jordan?
11: So the Army soldiers who were killed in this attack were members of an air defense unit that had been positioned in Jordan to help protect the base. And it's led some U.S. officials to speculate that the Iranians, in targeting this base, were also trying to specifically target the defenders of the base, the people who manned the Patriot anti-missile batteries and such. We don't have proof of that yet, but that is one suggestion that investigators are looking at, that the Iranians, as they try and figure out ways to evade American air defenses, are actually also trying to knock out
4: the very soldiers who man those defenses.
5: What I think struck many of us about this attack, beyond the obvious tragedy of these soldiers dying, is that so long after President Trump claimed that Iran's military had been destroyed, that's the word he used, destroyed by American military forces, it's becoming clear that Iran's military capabilities remain robust and lethal.
4: That's right. I mean, obviously, the more than 13,000 strikes that the United States took in the first part of the war very badly damaged and even decimated some parts of the Iranian military, the Air Force and the Navy, for instance. But the Iranians have always retained large numbers of attack drones, large numbers of the boats that lay mines, and large numbers of these missiles that they're now firing at the United States. They were literally able to dig out from some of the bomb sites the missile launchers, the missiles themselves, some of which they're now launching back at the United States. And so the U.S. is having to restrike some of these targets in this kind of tit-for-tat exchange we've seen every day now for over a week. And American officials have privately and even grudgingly publicly acknowledged the Iranians have been able to use this time, the last several months, to kind of dig out some of their sites that were buried, rebuild some of their missile and drone capability in particular, because those are really the two threats that can both close the Strait of Hormuz as well as threaten American troops and others that are around the region. What this has underscored, you know, even in a degraded state, the Iranians still are quite a formidable force for this American military in the Middle East.
5: Right. And they do not resemble a regime that President Trump has described as desperate to make a deal. At this moment, quite the opposite. Eric, as Iran has demonstrated this muscularity over the past 2 weeks, you have been reporting on the absence of a certain level of transparency on the part of the U.S. military to disclose the extent of Iran's attacks.
4: That's right. Iran has been able to successfully attack several bases in the Middle East, including in Jordan. And in fact, my colleagues and I learned that before this deadly attack on Friday, there were three previous attacks on the same bases in Jordan over the previous 3 or 4 days. And that American troops had been wounded, had been injured in these.
5: Wow.
4: Now, these troops had been able to go back to duty. But what it showed was that the Iranians were zeroing in on these bases, and the Pentagon didn't want to disclose that. Now, military commander said, why should we tell the Iranians that they're getting closer and closer to their ultimate target, hitting some barracks or hitting another major target inside of Jordan or in any other country where we have bases? But this lack of transparency by the Pentagon is also important because it reveals this tension between what the military calls operational security, that is keeping key details of a battle or a wartime situation away from the enemy, but at the same time sharing important information with the American public about how this war is going. And it's not going really well right now for the American military. And so they would argue that why should we put out this bad information in a way that would tell the Iranians, you know, you're having some success, well, keep going, or, you know, zero in on that target or this target. And so the reaction from the Pentagon is to clamp down on that kind of information until they're forced to release it, as they were any time, of course, there's an American fatality in a combat zone. That forced them to acknowledge not only the two tragic deaths, but the fact that there were a whole bunch of other people injured in that attack. And then my colleagues and I learned that there had been these other service members wounded in previous attacks. Early in this war, the Pentagon did, from time to time, put out announcements, not only of the few instances where, tragically, there had been Americans killed, but also kind of a running tally of the number of service members who had been injured. And we also had an opportunity in that early phase of the combat to ask Secretary Pete Hegseth and General Dan Kane questions. Periodically, they would hold news conferences. There has not been a Pentagon news conference since early May.
5: So this change in the Pentagon's transparency, it seems to coincide, as you're hinting at, with the ceasefire. And I wonder if the ceasefire has become a cover, a rationale for the administration to tell us less and less about this war when, as we all, I think, understand, the ceasefire has been shredded and is in name only.
4: I think that's a really important point. Remember, the president tried to, in certain times, warn the American public that in a major war, as the U.S. was certainly in at the beginning, there would be casualties. That would be tragic, but that's a part of war. But when we shift to this ceasefire phase, I think what he's trying to tell the American public is the hostile action is over. We're wrapping this up. And now for there to be not only the two and possibly three in Jordan, but another soldier killed in Iraq, suddenly that's jolting to the American public. It's like, wait a minute, we're in a ceasefire. Why are American troops being killed again?
5: Right.
4: That's very hard, I think, for this president and this administration to deal with.
5: Right. If the administration returned to regular briefings and to regular disclosures about injuries, for instance, it would be an acknowledgement that we're basically back in a full-scale war. And in a moment like this past weekend, that the U.S. is not able to protect its forces.
4: That's right. And not only able to protect its forces, but it reminds people, what did the United States go to war in the first place for? What have we gotten out of this war so far?
5: Mm-hmm.
4: As this war has become more unpopular in Congress, votes are coming up on a regular basis to end the war. And you have public opinion polls show the war more and more unpopular as the days go by. And of course, the midterm elections are looming, you know, ever closer in November. This is a real problem for the president and his party. But it's at this moment that the public, the Congress, want this war to be over, that all signs point just to the opposite. All indications are that this war could be escalating in a very dangerous way very shortly.
5: We'll be right back.
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5: I'm Michael Barbaro. This is The Daily. My colleague, Pentagon reporter Eric Schmidt, talks us through the latest attacks in Iran and how they've coincided with the decision by the U.S. military to disclose less and less about the conflict. Eric, where exactly are we in the escalation of this conflict since the ceasefire fell apart?
4: Well, it's starting to look a lot like the way the war was being fought in the early days. Let's just kind of tick some of these off. First of all, the number of countries has grown sharply. It's gone from being just a tit for tat between the United States and Iran to drawing in most countries in the region. The second point is the scale of the targets. The U.S. had gone from fairly focused on specific sites in and around the Strait of Hormuz that were threatening shipping there. And now the targets are broadly across the entire country, and the numbers are up quite dramatically.
5: Mm-hmm.
4: And then third, the United States had quietly started to send some of its forces home. Now that's being reversed.
5: Wow.
4: And some of those attack planes are rushing back in anticipation of possible escalating attacks by the United States.
5: Well, let's take each of these one by one. And I want to start with the growing list of countries becoming involved, or I guess in some sense re-involved in this conflict.
4: Right. That's countries like Bahrain, Kuwait, United Arab Emirates, Saudi Arabia, and of course Jordan, as we've been talking about here. The Iranians discovered early on that not only attacking American bases, But attacking civilian infrastructure, energy sites, in a lot of these other countries was a way of inflicting pain that was much more broadly felt.
5: Right. Iran's strategy there seemed to be it would perhaps make these countries, Kuwait, Bahrain, Qatar, rethink their decision to host the U.S. military within their borders.
4: That's right. They're resuming that strategy of inflicting pain on their neighbors, but they're also doing something else that's important. They're threatening to activate one of their key proxies who up till now has kind of stayed on the sidelines of this five-month-old war, and that's the Houthis in Yemen. And the Houthis, longtime foes of Saudi Arabia, of course, and Saudi Arabia jumps in and strikes the Houthis, apparently, you know, worried about this threat. And the Houthis, in response, have now said, just in the last few days, that they will close the Red Sea to Saudi traffic.
5: And what's the significance of that?
4: It's significant because not only will the Strait of Hormuz now be in conflict, but a second important regional waterway, the Red Sea, is now in play in this conflict.
5: Right, which, given how important Saudi Arabia is in the global oil industry, will probably mean that it will increase oil prices if the Houthi blockade is successful.
4: That's right. And one of the great fears, of course, that this thing, which had been somewhat tamped down during the ceasefire period, is now going to become roaring back, not just in the immediate areas around the Persian Gulf and Strait of Hormuz, but now a second area, a second front, if you will, that's emerging that hadn't been a real issue in this conflict up till now. And it's a broader set of targets for both sides. The United States is now not only going after drone storage sites and missile silos and things like that, but they're also going after civilian infrastructure that the military says serves both military and civilian purposes. These are bridges in particular, railway bridges and other bridges that enable the Iranians to send forces and equipment from other parts of the country to the region that's affected down near the Strait of Hormuz. The military's argument, the Pentagon's argument, is that if they knock out these bridges and cut off access to the coastal areas where the fighting is most intense, that will put more pressure on the Iranian regime. Well, the Iranians have basically said, okay, you want to play that game, we'll up our ante too. And they're striking a new set of targets, new in recent weeks, and they include energy sites in these countries and desalination plants, which are so important. They depend on desalination to provide fresh drinking water.
5: So now we're not just talking about escalation of war, but escalation of what all sides of this conflict see as a tolerable human toll.
4: That's right. And in some cases, on the U.S. side, striking these targets when President Trump has threatened to do so has raised concerns that this would be in violation of human rights laws to go after purely civilian targets. Now, the military quickly argues that they have taken purely civilian targets off the table, and they're hitting only targets that serve some kind of dual purpose, where there's a military component to this. But the military is leaning into this, again, to put as much pressure on the Iranian government as it can right now.
5: Okay, so I think that leads us to the final way in which you said this war is escalating, which is the U.S. buildup in the region. What do we know about that, and how big a buildup is it?
4: Yeah, so the United States has kept about 15,000 troops in the immediate area to enforce the U.S. naval blockade, which has been put back into effect by President Trump. But there's as many as 50,000 troops overall, both in the region and extending into Europe, who are supporting this campaign. The United States, in recent weeks, as the ceasefire kind of settled in, tenuously as it was, started quietly sending some of its forces home, some of the fighter jets and other kind of planes that had been there for many weeks, if not months. But what we've seen just in the last few days is we seem to be on the brink of a new escalation. The United States is rushing new war planes from Europe, F-16s and F-35s in particular from England and from Germany, back to the Middle East in anticipation that they may be needed in an even broader set of strikes if President Trump so orders.
5: Eric, I understand that the number of U.S. forces in the region has more or less remained the same, but our colleagues have reported in the Times that inside Iran, some increasingly worry that the post-ceasefire back and forth could eventually pave the way for some kind of ground operation. Is any kind of ground operation being discussed in this moment based on your reporting?
4: Well, other than the president himself discussing it, no, not really. The president keeps talking about the possibility of ground options, perhaps seizing Karg Island, a key oil hub in the northern Persian Gulf, or some of the small islands in the Strait of Hormuz that would allow the American military to suppress Iranian fire. But military commanders tell me that even though they're ready to carry out those orders if the president directs them, there's really no appetite on Capitol Hill or in the American public in general for putting boots on the ground, even in a limited ground operation like the president's been talking about.
5: So where does all of this lead any possible negotiations or diplomacy? It does not seem like active diplomacy is going on at the moment.
4: Well, Secretary of State Marco Rubio, just before he left on a trip to Asia, said that diplomacy is still an option that the United States would want to pursue. It's kind of hard to see that happening right now, though, given where the situation is. We have heard that other countries such as Qatar and Pakistan are trying to mediate a truce, if you will, to go back to the ceasefire that was put in place. Right now, it's looking pretty hard for both sides to climb down from these most recent attacks on each other.
5: Mm-hmm. Essentially, what you have explained here is that just as the war is escalating in ways that feel very unpredictable and very dangerous, we're getting less and less information from the Trump administration about the state of the conflict. And so what in your mind is the potential consequence of that combination?
4: Well, look, the risk is that the true dimensions of the war are being kept from the American public. Military officials will continue to argue to me and my colleagues that they need operational security, that they can't share every last detail, particularly those that the Iranians could use to their benefit. But there's plenty of information they can share. And Michael, as we're sitting here recording this episode, the Pentagon's chief spokesman, Sean Parnell, disclosed that since July 7th, some 100 American service members have been injured in the war.
5: That's a lot.
4: That's a lot. Now, most of them, he said, have returned to duty. And that's progress that we get this information.
5: Mm-hmm.
4: But it didn't come until after the New York Times reported on these three undisclosed attacks on Americans based in Jordan that happened over the past week or so. I mean, you hope that this would be standard practice, and it has been for Pentagons in the past to kind of present this information. But it's not anymore. This war is now heating up in a major way, and this is exactly the moment when we need greater transparency from the Pentagon, not less.
5: Well, Eric, thank you very much. We appreciate it.
4: Thank you, Michael.
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From APM American Public Media, this is Performance Today. I'm Valerie Kaler. Felix Mendelssohn's opera, A Midsummer Night's Dream, sprang from the overture rather than the other way around. He wrote the overture not as an introduction, but as a freestanding series of character studies. Shimmering violins imitate the flitting about of fairies. A slow romantic theme points to a pair of wandering, thoroughly confused lovers. And if you listen closely, you just might hear a donkey. Hee-haw! That would be Bottom, who, by all accounts, was an ass, at least temporarily. Felix Mendelssohn's overture to A Midsummer Night's Dream, on the way this hour. Gabriela Montero, PT's Classical Woman of the Year in 2023, is, among many other things, a terrific classical pianist, and she loves to improvise. When she plays concerts, she often asks members of the audience to sing whatever comes to mind, and she improvises around whatever they give her for an encore. In this case, she's taking a Bach prelude and turning it into an improvisation. Pianist Gabriela Montero.

Gabriela Montero started with a prelude in C major by Bach and riffed on it. Later this hour, we'll hear some more straight-ahead Bach. Leonidas Kavakos plays a bit of a partita for solo violin, an encore from a concert in Germany. From APM American Public Media, this is Performance Today. I'm Valerie Kaler. Glad to have you along for today's musical adventures and discoveries. How many families do home productions of complete plays by Shakespeare? I'm not talking about just reading the play. I'm talking about memorized lines and sets and costumes, even original music. Well, the Mendelssohns did that in 1826, their own home production of A Midsummer Night's Dream. 17-year-old Felix Mendelssohn wrote a great overture, a musical introduction for the family show. It's not only gorgeous, it also has some direct references to action in the play, like the magical fairies flitting and flying.

such an evocative musical picture of a host of fairies. And then later, in Mendelssohn's overture, there's a moment of musical comedy. Now, if you don't know what that is, you might never notice. But in that music, there is a sound picture of one of Shakespeare's great jokes. A character named Bottom is turned into a donkey, and the fairy queen falls madly in love with him. Let's hear that again, and I'll point out the braying donkey. Hee-haw, hee-haw. And again, hee-haw, hee-haw. Mendelssohn paints a perfect sound picture from Shakespeare's play A Midsummer Night's Dream. If you don't know, it's just a moment in the music that goes flying by. But now that you know, you'll always hear that braying donkey. Let's hear the North German Radio Elbphilharmonie Orchestra in concert play the whole piece, complete with fairies, braying donkeys, and all sorts of Mendelssohn magic. The overture to A Midsummer Night's Dream.

braying donkeys, flitting fairies, and all sorts of Mendelssohnian mayhem and magic. That was the overture to A Midsummer Night's Dream by Felix Mendelssohn. James Gaffigan conducted the North German Radio Elbphilharmonie in concert at the Elbphilharmonie in Hamburg, Germany. James Gaffigan, an American conductor who's made a significant name for himself abroad, equally in opera houses and concert halls. Since 2023, he's been the general music director of the comic opera Berlin. He says it was really only after he'd led several European ensembles that American groups came calling. Now in his mid-40s, he's a frequent guest conductor with all the top orchestras in the country. Happy to say he recently signed on to his first official position in the United States. Starting next season, James Gaffigan will join the Houston Grand Opera as music director designate. He'll assume the role of music director in the 2027-28 season. Gaffigan says, quote, "I always knew that the first post I would take in the U.S. as music director had to be the perfect fit. All the boxes needed to be ticked, and I found Houston Grand Opera to be my ideal partner." In a moment, the rhythm is gonna get ya, but the melodies will seal the deal. This is Performance Today from APM.

19th century French composer and musicologist Charles Bord was interested in the folk songs of the Basque region of Spain. He collected hundreds of melodies on a tour through the region and published them in an archive of traditional Basque songs. Charles Bord also drew inspiration from Basque music and dances when he wrote the original music we're about to hear. This is his Suite Basque for flute and string quartet. Linda Chessis is playing flute alongside the American String Quartet, a concert during the Cooperstown Summer Music Festival.

Music inspired by the Basque region of Spain. That last movement in particular is a traditional dance called the walking stick dance from the city of Tolosa. The Sweet Basque by French composer and musicologist Charles Bourque. Linda Chessis played flute alongside the American String Quartet in a concert during the Cooperstown Summer Music Festival in Cooperstown, New York. It is a beautiful spot at the north edge of the Catskill Mountains, just below one of New York State's famous Finger Lakes. The population of Cooperstown is only about 1,900, but the town is world famous as the home of the National Baseball Hall of Fame. Baseball, a good reason to go to Cooperstown, but it's certainly not the only reason. Every summer since 1999, Cooperstown has hosted a festival of chamber music. In a moment, a Bach benediction. 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

In my opinion, the music of J.S. Bach can make even the least religious among us sense the divine. I can actually feel myself unclenching when I hear his music. Shoulders drop, breath slows and deepens. It always feels like a gift. Violinist Leonidas Kavakos gave this benediction after a recent concert in Frankfurt, Germany, the third movement from the Partita No. 1 by Johann Sebastian Bach.

I love how the audience just paused, held their breath, and held their applause to let that sacred moment linger. Some composers write an empty measure at the end of a piece or at the beginning, just as a reminder that the silence before the first note is played or after the last note rings out is also part of the music. Bach did not write the empty measure, but it's implied. And musicians will often communicate that implied hold by holding their position before lowering their instrument. Whatever the combination of composer intention, performer communication, and audience perception, it happened so beautifully after violinist Leonidas Kavakos played that encore, the third movement of the Partita No. 1 for solo violin by J.S. Bach. Kavakos gave that encore after a performance with the Frankfurt Radio Symphony in Frankfurt, Germany. 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

I just love starting the show off with that music. I don't know, it speaks to me. That one speaks to me. That was Carmina Burana, O Fortuna, from Carl Orff, Dave Perry, London Philharmonic Orchestra, and the London Philharmonic Choir. Good evening, everyone. You're listening to KHS Haynes, Skagway, and Cluck One. This is Allegro Monotropo. And believe it or not, I am not a very stuffed-up Angie Pappas. My name is Brandon Wilkes. I'm going to be holding it down for Angie, my good friend Angie Pappas, tonight, who I believe took a couple days off to head to Barbados. At least that is what I heard. You know, it's Haynes. You hear things. Well, we got some, I think, halfway decent music for you tonight. It won't be as erudite, I'm sure, as what you are used to, but hopefully we've got some good tunes in there, some classics, as well as some oddball things that more or less roughly fall under the category of classical type music. But before we get into that, let's go ahead and get into our normal housekeeping here, and that is the local weather, Earth, Air, and Water Report, and we'll check about these listener personals. In Skagway tonight, mostly cloudy, chance of showers, lows in the mid-50s. Tomorrow, mostly cloudy, chance of showers, highs in the upper 60s, lows in the mid-50s. And on Thursday, showers, highs in the mid-60s, lows in the mid-50s. In Haynes, Clukwan, the Chilkat Valley tonight, mostly cloudy, slight chance of showers, lows in the low 50s. Tomorrow, mostly cloudy, chance of showers, high 61 to 67, lows in low 50s. And on Thursday, showers likely, highs 59 to 65, lows in the low 50s. In the marine forecast, a weak front lifts inland over the northern panhandle, leaving lingering low clouds in its wake. High pressure in the Gulf will strengthen overnight into tomorrow, increasing northwesterlies to up to 25 knots. We don't need all that now. And local waters tonight, southeast wind 20 knots, decreasing to 10 knots late, seas 2 to 4 feet. Tomorrow, southeast wind 10 to 15 knots, increasing to 20 knots late, seas around 30 feet. And on Thursday, first day of the fair, southeast wind 25 to 30 knots with gusts to 45 knots, seas 5 to 6 feet. It's going to be interesting to see how this fair weather goes. On the Alaska Highway, bare roads. On the Klondike, bare roads blasting at the 3.3-mile quarry, 10 a.m., 2 and 6 p.m. through Saturday, with flaggers and traffic control. And on the Haynes Highway, bare roads, road work between 20 and 25 mile, 5:30 a.m. to 5:30 p.m., Monday through Saturday, with single lanes, expect delays. Today's ferry was the Hubbard, that is long gone. It returns tomorrow through Sunday, of course, arriving in Haynes, 11:45 a.m., arriving in Skagway, 1:45 p.m., departing Skagway, 2:45, and departing Haynes,

4:45 p.m. bound for Juneau. And just a reminder that tomorrow is the last day for public comment on the Alaska Marine Highway System's proposed 2026-2027 winter ferry schedule. Comments can be emailed to dot.amhs.comments@alaska.gov or faxed, if you still do that, to 907-228-6873. Verbal comments can be given during a Zoom webinar Thursday morning at 9 a.m. Details and the winter schedule are at dot.alaska.gov/AMHS. The tide was high at 7:09 at 15.2 feet. It'll be low again at 1:57 a.m. tomorrow morning, 2.9 feet, and high again at 8:12 a.m., 11.4 feet. We're having 17 hours and 30 minutes of daylight today, slowly diminishing. Still some good summer left. Tonight's sunset, 9:53 p.m. Tomorrow's sunrise, 4:25 a.m. That's your Earth, Air, and Water report. Let's get some listener personals in real quick, if we can reload this right quick. What do we got for listener personals? We got nothing. Nothing for listener. 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Okay, that is all of the housekeeping we have for the entire show. We have nothing until the very end of the show at 10 o'clock. So let's go ahead and play some music. Got some short pieces, I got some long pieces, and everything in between. It takes all sizes. Let's go ahead and start off with something, upbeat. Plenty of time for that sad stuff later on. Let's go start with this one. I played this before, but it's always a good time for it. We're going to do The Road of Trials and Tetris. Can't go wrong with either one of those. Starting off on a good note. Here is The Road of Trials from Austin Wintory.

Solid, good, lighthearted stuff there. That was Tetris, Johann Sebastian Bach, Russian Traditional Orchestra, La Pieta, Angele Dabou. I'm sure I am horribly murdering these names. And I expect at least, you know, one text, at least from Angie, that's, you know, correcting me on my pronunciation or on, you know, some other faux pas I've made. You know, it's tradition. Just like, you know, Russ White gives me a text the night before to remind me to show up for history talk. And that's how the town works. And the first one was The Road of Trials from Austin Wintry. That's from the original soundtrack from Journey. Fantastic game. Highly recommend it. And folks, to be honest with you, I am exhausted. It was a long, full day, and now here I am holding this show down. And most important, I just got done fencing. If you didn't know, we got a fencing club in town now, and it's a good workout. It's a good workout, and you get to stab each other with swords. So, you know, why get on a treadmill and just kind of plod ahead pointlessly when you can get out there and stab your fellow man and not go to jail? It's a good workout, but now I am super beat, but I think I got just enough energy to hold this show together more or less for the next hour and 40 minutes. So let's go ahead and keep that tone light, and we'll move on to something else before we get into more classical stuff. Here is someone who has just really done, is a Japanese composer who has done about a million and one things over the last, 40 years. He's this big name among certain circles, I should say, and I've played him many times before. It's Nobuo Uematsu, Uematsu, I'm sure. Again, I'm horribly mispronouncing that, but just has a gift for coming up with memorable songs and tunes and medleys and whatnot. So let's go ahead and give this one a listen before we move on. Here is Medley 2002 from Nobuo Uematsu.

Medley 2002 from Nobuo Uematsu. And folks, you're listening to KHNS, Haynes, Skagway, and Klukwan. This is Allegro Monotropo. I'm your host just for tonight, Brandon Wilkes, trying to take the place of Angie Pappas. So far, I've managed to not cuss on the air, so I think I'm doing pretty good. And we got plenty of show left, so hopefully you stick around. Let's have some nice bunch of different pieces. We'll say that, you know, some different pieces, maybe not all overly classical, but something different maybe. Let's go. Actually, I just had this thought during the break. I have two boleros, a bolero, the one that we all know from Unravel, and a Bolero of Fire, which you may not know. So I'm going to play these back to back and see if you can tell which one is which. Here we go.

Could you tell which one was which? Of course you could. Yes. Of course you could. The first one, Bolero, Maurice Ravel, Sir Simon Rattle and the Berliner Symphoniker. And that second one was Bolero of Fire from Taylor Davis. I will say, though, the second one had a lot more flair. Don't get me wrong. I have loved Bolero, the original, for most of my life. It's, I don't know, it's just one of the, that building crescendo has just always appealed to me. But the Bolero of Fire had, you know, it has some charm of its own. Well, folks, you're listening to Allegro Mondo Troppo, and we're going to keep things going here. Let's get into some more of the classical stuff while still kind of keeping that upbeat tone. Some real classical. Yeah, I know there are those out there, they can't, yeah, they got to have the pure stuff, you know, the OG. Can't go too far afield on them. So let's go ahead and get into some of the classicals. One of, you know, really this entire album, I call it an album, this entire opus is fantastic. I highly recommend you listen to the whole thing from the beginning all the way through. It matches it so beautifully, and once you understand what it's about, the planets. This is the planets, Opus 32, the fourth Jupiter, the bringer of jollity from Gustav Holst. And you know, thinking about the planets, every time I hear this in its entirety, I just picture the images that I grew up with, Mars and Venus and Jupiter and whatnot, captured by Voyager and Voyager 2. And you know, this just speaks to it so well. And of course, my words are inadequate to feeling whenever I listen to this music. But you know, if you haven't heard this one, this is a classic from early 20th, I'm pretty sure early 20th century. Still, something that I have heard so many times on so many different soundtracks, watching shows, and just always, you know, overwhelms me with how perfect this is and how well it matches the planets and, you know, there were even the Greek gods that, or I should say the Roman gods that were named after them. So here is The Planets, Opus 32, Fourth Jupiter, the Bringer of Jollity from Gustav Holst, the Berliner Philharmoniker, and Herbert van Karajan.

A little bit of that real classical music right there. Of course, that was Vivaldi, Four Seasons, Violin Concerto in G minor. That was the summer. Kind of fitting, you know, considering it is summer. You wouldn't know it all the time looking outside and how cool it's been, but it is summer. We're not freezing. We're not buried under 10 feet of snow. So that is something. And the fair is coming up this week. And to start that one off, we had The Planets, Opus 32, Jupiter, the Bringer of Jollity, from Gustav Holst, the Berliner Philharmoniker, and Herbert von Karajan. And, you know, for folks, I can actually have the windows open. It gets really warm in this studio here, and I can smell a fire somewhere. That, or I have a tumor, not sure which. Even money. You know, even money, but someone's out there, you know, it's a good night for a fire. It's a little on the cool side, but still kind of refreshing. So you can hear some laughing voices out there. Hopefully you guys are enjoying July. It's slipping past us pretty darn quick. August, you know, my friend Andrea was telling me earlier, it's some people call it over at August. You're working so hard, you're burning through so much stuff. We got all these people coming and going, and it just weighs on you. And you get into August, and you're just kind of ready for it to be over. But it is still summer, and you should still appreciate it, because before you know it, it's going to be October, it's going to be November, it's going to be winter time, and then you still have several months to go before you see that green grass again. So appreciate it, even if it's, you know, it's wearing. It is wearing. You got to work, get ready for the winter, and then you got to work, surviving the winter. So, you know, we're going to change it up a little bit, go into something a little bit, I think we'll get into some I was about to say audio. Audio is the wrong word. Some more vocals. There we go, vocals. Yeah, believe it or not, they gave me an English degree. This let me walk out the front door with it and everything. You know, standards have really fallen. So we're going to get into some stuff with some vocals, just some different pieces I think are pretty neat. Hopefully you enjoy them as well. And we're almost at the top of the hour, so I remind you that you are listening to KHNS, Haynes, Skagway, and Kluckwan. This is Allegro Monotropo. I'm your host, Brandon Wilkes, sitting in for Angie Pappas. Hopefully everybody is having a wonderful evening and a wonderful week so far. Let's go ahead. We don't have any announcements or any weather, anything, all the way up to 10 o'clock. So stick with me here as we play some more music. Here, I'm going to go back to Nobuo Uematsu, because, again, he's just covered so much ground. I wish I could do an entire show, or at least half a show, on what he's done. But there are limits to how much I can play him on public radio. So I will sneak this next one in, though. And, you know, we'll see what you think. Here's Libari. I told you I was tired. And now I'm mispronouncing. I'm just, like, creating entire words. Let's see if I can. Liberi Fatali. There we go. I said Labari. Labari. No, Liberi Fatali from Nobuo Uematsu. It's Italian with a Japanese composer. You know what? I think I should be congratulated for actually pulling that semi off. Enjoy.

Some vocals there. That was Final Fantasy X Hymn of the Faith from Kazuchi Nojima and Masahashi Hamazu. Again, butchering those names. We started the whole thing off with Liberi Fatali from Nuo Uematsu. And in between that, we had Plague Tale Requiem from Oliver Derviere and Erika Marie Coltier and the Estonian Philharmonic Chamber Choir. And this is why I just speak it plain American, because I'm terrible with other languages, especially when I'm exhausted. It is about 9:12. You're listening to Allegro Monotropo, and we're going to keep on going with some other kind of music. This is one that I don't play too often, and it's probably the wrong season for it, but the fact that I don't get to play it too often, I don't know. I always enjoyed this piece. This is really more Halloween music, but seeing as we just kind of had some calm, kind of chill music right there, I think I can squeeze this one in, and then we'll get back to some more proactive stuff. I don't know if music can be called proactive. I don't know. Here is Danse Macabre. Could be Danse Macabre. Opus 40 from Camille Saint-Saëns, the orchestra. The Orchestra of Montreal and Andrew Juan and Kent Nagano. Enjoy.

I've always liked that piece, Danse Macabre, Danse Macabre, Opus 40. I like it, but I can't pronounce it. Camille Saint-Saëns, the Orchestre Symphonique de Montréal. Close, right? Yeah, pretty close. And Andrew Wan and Kent Nagano. That opening riff, I guess I'll call it, just made me think of skeletons dancing. It's one of the nice things about classical music and things that are associated with classical music is, if done correctly, it can tell a story where you don't need to hear words. The images just crop up in your mind, and that's one that's always done that for me. Just like, again, the Gustav Holst myth made things appear in my mind. It told stories without words, and I think that's what really good music does. It doesn't have to hit you over the head. It just it evokes those deep storytelling emotions that date back thousands of years in our evolution. Well, it's 9:21. We still got plenty of time for music, so we're gonna keep on going. Hopefully, you're enjoying what I've played so far. If not, you can call in and voice your displeasure. The phone number is 907-123-4567. We have operators standing by to take your complaints. Next up, we'll do just a quick set of some short pieces just for fun, and we'll get into something a little bit longer after that. And before you know it, it'll be the end of the show. This is a piano version of this piece I thought was actually pretty neat. City's Ruins from Nier Automata, the piano version from Rue's Piano.

A nice short set there. That was the main theme from the Full Metal Alchemist, Akira Senju. Before that, we had One Summer's Day from Spirited Away. That's from Joe Hisaishi and the London Symphony Orchestra. And we started that set off with City Ruins from Nier Automata, the piano version from Ruse Piano. And we are rapidly running out of time here on Allegro Monotropo, so we'll get a few other pieces in. Hopefully everybody's having a quiet night. Looking out the window here, I can see a massive cruise ship coming on down. Looks like leaving Skagway, heading on south. And we didn't have anything that big in Haines today. That's okay. I think we got a small one tomorrow. And let's see here. What should we go with next? I'm trying to figure out how to close out this show. And, you know, this is one I don't know if I had gotten to the last time I got to do the show, which was back in April. Warsaw Concerto. I mentioned earlier on that I was pretty tired. I had done some fencing earlier this evening, right before the show, actually. Again, good workout. I actually started fencing when I was stationed over in Germany back in... Oh, I think I got into 2013. A comrade of ours, my wife and mine, wasn't my wife at the time, had fenced in college and whatnot, and she was eager to teach us. And I had always wanted to learn how to fence ever since I was a little kid. I always thought it was really, really cool, something I wanted to do. But as my father used to say, poor folk got poor ways. So I certainly couldn't afford to fence. And growing up in South Central Alaska, there wasn't exactly a whole lot of fencing clubs going on, or fishing and wood cutting more than anything. So it was really a great pleasure to be able to learn. But one thing I have definitely learned in the last few weeks doing fencing again, it's been several years. We picked up fencing again after leaving the Army when we were in Juneau back in, oh, I think 2016, 2017. Is when we did it. It's definitely easier when you are young. When I was doing it in my late 20s, early 30s, it was a lot easier to do it than now that I'm in my 40s. You know, I certainly, right now I'm not feeling too bad. I'm like, oh, okay, well, that was a good workout, you know, but I will be feeling it tomorrow. You know, we practice on Tuesdays and Thursdays, and last Thursday I came out of it feeling pretty good, you know, sweatier than I used to get. And the next day I felt like someone had hit me in the back with a baseball bat. Now, granted, that could not have been the fencing. That could have been my four-year-old daughter running at full speed and jumping and hitting me with both of her knees. So I can't tell which it is. Did I strain myself or did I just get, you know, punked out by a four-year-old? Still not sure. Either way, I'm still feeling it to this day. But what a, you know, a joy it is to be able to do something again, like fencing in this small town far away from a lot of the, I don't know, comforts that mass population and conveniences offers. So, all right, let's go ahead and get into our next piece while we have some time. This is the Warsaw Concerto, Richard Adensel, Jean-Yves Tabadou, the BBC Symphony Orchestra, and Hugh Wolf. And we'll see you on the other side of this one.

The Warsaw Concerto. It's Richard Edensel, Jean-Yves Thibault. Thibault. It's too late for this nonsense. The BBC Symphony Orchestra and Hugh Wolf. Hopefully you enjoyed that one. I certainly did. The sun is down and it's getting darker out there. It's nice and cool. Good time to be listening to radio, but we only got about 14 minutes left, so I'm going to try to squeeze one more set in here. Just some music that I enjoy just for fun. I think is worth a listen. Hopefully you will as well. Listening to KHNS, Haynes, Skagway, and Cluck One. This is the Lego Monotropo. I'm your host, Brandon Wilkes. I want to thank everyone, by the way, who chipped in during the Summer Fun Drive and helped us get us over our mark. It takes 1 year where we don't get there and you have to start chipping away at pieces. And luckily, this is not that year. We're still holding KHNS up. And so I appreciate everyone who got in here and volunteered over in Skagway and here in Haynes and everyone who gave of their own money to keep this place going and to keep shows like this going. And hopefully you're enjoying it, though it is probably not quite as insightful or informative as when Angie Pappas is here. But that's okay. Not every day has to be informative and insightful. Here is a theme from Space Above and Beyond, a much underappreciated show from the 1990s, especially because this opening theme has stayed with me since I was a child. This is from the City of Prague Philharmonic Orchestra. Enjoy.

Good to end the show on an upbeat note there. Hopefully everybody enjoyed that as much as I enjoyed enjoyed playing it. I appreciate folks who stuck with me to the end. That was Sogno di Volare from Christopher Tin, by the way. Before that, we had, I've already forgotten what I played, Duel of the Faith from John Williams, of course, and a theme from Space Above and Beyond, City of Prague Philharmonic Orchestra. Everyone have a wonderful night. You are listening to KHNS, Haynes, Skagway, and Klukwan. My name is Brandon Wilkes, and we'll see you next time. And remember, take care of each other out there, because each other is all we got.

That is Tarquinio Merula, one of his beautiful chromatic intonations for organ. This is a typical sound of the early Italian Baroque era out of the Renaissance, but an extraordinary composer who I think was given a boost by his time in Poland. We celebrate Tarquinio Merula, his life in music, this week, right here on Millennium of Music. I'm Robert Aubrey Davis. So Merula's born up there in Parma in Lombardy, in fact, in Giuseppe Verdi's hometown some years later. Father dies young, gets training in Cremona, becomes a very popular organist there, gets published in Venice by 1615, but happily gets picked up by King Sigismund III, becomes

The very charming instrumental works often dedicated to famous people, as one for Monteverdi. We'll hear one, some we don't know who they're dedicated to. The Cavalier will be one of them in this first set. But the centerpiece for this first set is the beautiful canzonetta, spiritual canzonetta, where Mary sings to the baby. This kind of goes back to the Middle Ages, sings to baby Jesus, but she knows all the suffering that the baby Jesus will go through. A lovely little work. The ensemble is called In Alto. Our soprano is Alice Foucroul, and our organist is Bernard Foucroul. Again, this is music of Tarquinio Merula.

Tarquinio Merula this week right here on Millennium of Music, the ensemble in alto and including some of the beautiful sacred spiritual works and just some of the glorious organ pieces, some of the instrumental works, a wonderful diversity of music by this early Italian Baroque composer.

I'm Robert Aubrey Davis. Well, our next little collection has not just more of those chromatic works, but we'll begin with another one of those spiritual canzonetta, Whoever Wishes I Should Love Must Tell Me the Object of That Love. We'll hear one of the instrumental works dedicated to somebody, Polizio in this case. Again, the extraordinary music of Tarquinio Merula, the Ensemble in Alto.

The Ensemble in Alto, this is an entire recording on the excellent Rietscherkar label, who we've heard so much from in the past, dedicated to composer Tarquinio Merula. The ensemble has done some very, very fine work, and we'll hear much more of it on this program right here on Millennium of Music. I'm Robert Aubrey Davis.

I'm Robert Aubrey Davis. Well, in this next set, we'll hear more of the canzonettas and more of the wonderful little organ pieces, and we'll have to end with the extraordinary setting, since all of those early Baroque composers would write an autobiographical piece, and they would title it after themselves. Couperin famously did that, but Frescobaldi did La Frescobalda. We'll hear La Merula, giving us a sense of what he thought of himself. But the sacred piece in this is the Gaudiamus Omnes. This is a Let Us All Praise the Lord because of the Blessed Virgin. These are some lovely, lovely pieces by Tarquinio Merula, performed by the ensemble In Alto.

0: The ensemble in alto and doing the very diverse and extraordinary music of the composer Tarquinio Merula. For complete information about the recording, simply go to our website, millenniumofmusic.com. We're always very pleased when you do. Our technical director is Christopher Drummond, and for the program, this has been your producer and host. I'm Robert Aubrey Davis.
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Welcome to Early Music Now. Today's show takes us to Restoration England, where we'll hear works by Henry Purcell and his friend and teacher John Blow, including performances by the choir of Westminster Abbey, soprano Christine Brandis, and the Arcadian Academy. I'm Sarah Schneider, delighted you could join me today. The Restoration period of English history refers to the period starting in 1660, when the monarchy returned to power in England after Oliver Cromwell's Commonwealth. King Charles II took the throne, and suddenly musicians were needed again. During the Commonwealth era, much of cultural life in England ground to a halt. For example, theaters were ordered to close to, quote, maintain public order, and they remained shuttered for 18 years. But King Charles II was a great music lover, and today's show presents pieces by two of the greatest composers of the Restoration era, John Blow and Henry Purcell. Let's get started with a Chaconne in G major by John Blow, performed by the Academy for Early Music Berlin.

That was the Academy for Early Music Berlin with a Chaconne in G major by John Blow. John Blow was born into modest circumstances in 1649 and became a chorister of the Chapel Royal in 1660, the year that King Charles II was crowned. After his voice broke, he continued his musical training and was named organist of Westminster Abbey in 1668. There's a connection between John Blow and the well-known music-loving diarist Samuel Pepys. In August of 1667, Blow went to Pepys' home with two other former choristers for an evening of singing. The reviews were mixed. Pepys admired their extraordinary skill, presumably in sight reading, but not their adolescent voices, which he observed were so badly out of tune that they would, quote, make a man mad. Let's hear one of Blow's organ works now. This is a voluntary in D minor, and after that we'll hear his anthem Salvator Mundi Salve Nos. We'll hear organist Robert Quinn.

We heard the choir of Westminster Abbey in Salvator Mundi Salve Nos by John Blow. And before that, we heard organist Robert Quinney with Blow's Voluntary in D minor. You're listening to Early Music Now. I'm Sarah Schneider. One of John Blow's pupils was the great Henry Purcell, who was born the year before the Restoration period began. He was probably the son of Henry Purcell Sr., who was gentleman of the Chapel Royal in the service of King Charles II. When young Henry was born, the Purcells lived in London, near Westminster Abbey, in an area called the Great Almonry. Samuel Pepys began his famous diary while living in Axe Yard, just a few streets away from the Purcell family. When Henry Purcell was around 7 or 8, he joined the Chapel Royal as a chorister, receiving clothing, room, board, and an education in return for his service. Years later, he would succeed John Blow as organist of Westminster Abbey and retain that post until the end of his very short life. He passed away at the age of 36.

From a CD called With Charming Notes, Songs and Instrumental Music by John Blow and Henry Purcell, we heard the Sonata No. 9 and Welcome, Welcome, featuring soprano Christine Brandis and the Arcadian Academy. You're listening to Early Music Now. I'm Sarah Schneider, very pleased to have you along today. John Blow composed a substantial amount of church music during his career, but he also wrote secular music, like his masque, Venus and Adonis. It was performed at court in 1683, and two of the main roles were taken by people very close to the king. His former mistress Mary, or Moll Davis, appeared as Venus, and Lady Mary Tudor, her daughter by the king, was Cupid. Blow's Venus and Adonis also inspired Henry Purcell's famous opera Dido and Aeneas. Let's hear selections from Venus and Adonis now, featuring the Orchestra of the Age of Enlightenment, countertenor Robin Blaise, and the choir of Clare College, Cambridge, directed by Renee Jacobs.

We heard selections from The Mask, Venus and Adonis by John Blow. We heard the Orchestra of the Age of Enlightenment and the Choir of Clare College, Cambridge, directed by Renee Jacobs. After the Restoration came the Glorious Revolution and the April 1689 accession of William of Orange and his English wife, Mary. Later that month, Queen Mary celebrated her birthday, and Henry Purcell composed a birthday ode for the occasion. This is Now Does the Glorious Day Appear, and we'll hear the King's Consort with soloists John Mark Ainslie and Michael George.

We've been listening to The Birthday Ode, Now Does the Glorious Day Appear, with music by Henry Purcell, and that was a performance featuring the King's Consort with soloist John Mark Ainslie and Michael George. Here's a quote about Purcell and Blow from the volume known as Orpheus Britannicus. Apollo's harp, at once our soul did strike. We learnt together, but not learnt alike. Though equal care our master might bestow, yet only Purcell e'er shall equal blow. Early Music Now is distributed by the WFMT Radio Network Chicago and is produced in the studios of KMFA in Austin, Texas. I'm Sarah Schneider, very glad you were able to join me today, and until next time.

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0: I really enjoy the power of the silence just before this chord, because it is such an arresting opening to a concerto and so powerful. But I love just before the bow hits the string, this incredible tension.
1: That's cellist Sheku Kanemason on the dramatic opening flourish to Elgar's Cello Concerto. On this week's Chicago Symphony Orchestra program, we'll hear this exciting young cellist making his CSO debut in this, one of his signature pieces. Later, we'll turn to another work filled with arresting gestures, Nielsen's Fifth Symphony. It includes a passage in which the snare drummer is called on to disrupt the rest of the performance. All of that, plus music by Beethoven and Hina Stera, is ahead on this week's CSO program. I'm your host, Lisa Simeone.
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1: Beethoven's opera Fidelio is the story of a man who has been unjustly imprisoned as part of a corrupt system. It's a theme that's given the opera modern-day resonance and has even inspired some productions in prisons around the country. Beethoven wrote no fewer than 4 overtures to the opera, the third of which you're about to hear. The Leonora Overture No. 3 outlines the plot of Fidelio, or Leonora, as it was originally titled.
3: In general, I sort of see them as established and independent concert pieces. And the No. 3, for me, is the most perfect of the 4.
1: Estonian conductor Paavo Järvi.
3: Because of its incredible virtuosity and unbelievable dramatic sense, No. 3, for me, is the most successful one, if you will. I like the total form of it and the way it kind of makes sense at the very end, all of it. Perhaps also because I'm used to it and I grew up with it.
1: Paavo Järvi. The Leonora Overture No. 3 builds to the moment when Leonora, who's disguised as a man under the assumed

0: The Leonora Overture No. 3 by Beethoven. Paavo Järvi led that performance by the Chicago Symphony Orchestra. From the story of Leonora and Florestan in Fidelio, we'll turn next to another work whose backstory involves marital relationships. Edward Elgar began writing his cello concerto in the aftermath of the First World War, and at a time when his wife, Alice, was gravely ill. She was at her husband's side at the concerto's premiere in October 1919 and died the following April. But Elgar's troubles didn't end there. He sensed that tastes were turning against him, and even the premiere was overshadowed by more daring music on the program. Though Elgar lived for another 14 years, he never completed another major score. Today, the cello concerto is recognized as one of the two or three most celebrated works for cello and orchestra. More than a statement of gentle nostalgia and melancholy, it's a work of great vitality, even conflict. Cellist Sheku Kanemason makes his CSO debut with this performance.
1: It's a piece with such amazing intensity and depth, but I think what's most powerful and maybe what's most special about it is how intimate the concerto is. Of course, it has these wonderful sort of loud and outwardly expressive moments, but I think a lot of the meaning and the sort of soul of this concerto happens underneath the surface.
0: Sheku Kanemason hears some quintessentially English qualities in Elgar's cello concerto.
1: Yeah, it's a piece that I think is incredibly personal and important in the composer's life. I was recently in Malvern, which is where he spent a lot of his life, and the hills there are beautiful, and they do go up and down, but they don't go up very much and they don't go down very much. There's a sort of lovely simplicity to the way the hills are, and I think that's reflected in a lot of the melodies you hear in the piece. And the weather there as well is constantly changing, but it goes from slightly raining to slightly cloudy to slightly sunny to slightly, and so all of this kind of nothing is extreme, but everything is quite specific and ever-changing, I think is really beautiful and very English in many ways.
0: Sheku Kanemason hails from Nottingham, England, where he was the third of seven musically accomplished children. He first came to attention when he was 17 and won the BBC Young Musician of the Year prize. Just 2 years later, he was a household name thanks to his appearance at the globally televised royal wedding of Prince Harry and Meghan Markle. Kanemason has gone on to make several recordings, including one of the Elgar Concerto, that cracked the top 10 of the UK album charts. We'll hear a February 2024 performance from Orchestra Hall. Sheku Kanemason joins conductor Paavo Järvi and the Chicago Symphony Orchestra in the cello concerto in E minor by Elgar.

The Cello Concerto in E Minor by Elgar. Sheku Kane Mason was the soloist with conductor Paavo Järvi and the Chicago Symphony Orchestra. And with that hearty applause, the audience calls Sheku Kane Mason back for an encore. This is an original melody by the cellist himself.

0: A delicate gem by Sheku Kane Mason, performed by the cellist himself. Coming up next, another work that has roots in the aftermath of World War I, Nielsen's Fifth Symphony. And later, we'll head south for a piece that celebrates Argentinian folk music. Stay with us.
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0: This is the Chicago Symphony Orchestra in concert. I'm Lisa Simeone. As with Elgar and his cello concerto, Carl Nielsen composed his Fifth Symphony in the aftermath of World War I. Although his native Denmark wasn't involved in the conflict, Nielsen cared deeply about wartime tragedies, and the Fifth, completed in 1922, is certainly a product of its day.
2: He always tells a story, and tells a story in a very, very convincing way.
0: Paavo Järvi.
2: The Fifth Symphony in particular, even though he only referred sort of in passing that after the war, none of us are the same. It is, for me, really the war symphony. There are military marches, there are all these battle scenes, there are moments of eerie calm, something that much later you hear very similarly in Shostakovich.
0: Paavo Järvi. Nielsen wrote his Fifth Symphony at a difficult time in his personal life, too. As with Elgar, he experienced the ups and downs of marriage. And at this moment, he'd recently separated from his wife, sculptor Anne-Marie Brodersen. The breakup was messy and possibly left its mark on the score. It includes an astonishing passage in the first movement in which a snare drummer is directed to improvise as though determined to disrupt the performance. The renegade drummer can only be silenced by the forces of his colleagues in the rest of the ensemble. But it's an uneasy truce, and further conflicts occur in the second and final movement. Again, Paavo Järvi.
2: The original language is truly Nielsen's own, and the music is also reflecting his Danish and Nordic heritage, which has a hint of pastoral, kind of easygoing and beautiful melodic moments. In general, this music tells a story of turmoil and a resolution at the end, and somehow hope at the very end of the piece. And Nielsen's place in music history, and especially in the music history of the 20th century, is secured and is very, very important.
0: Paavo Järvi, who is the chief conductor of Zurich's Tonhalle Orchestra and is active on the music scene of his native Estonia. Järvi conducts the Chicago Symphony Orchestra in the Symphony No. 5 by Carl Nielsen.

0: The Symphony No. 5 by Danish composer Carl Nielsen. Paavo Järvi led the Chicago Symphony Orchestra in a February 2024 performance. Still to come, another 20th century composer with a distinctive voice, Argentine composer Alberto Ginastera. His first string quartet is next. Stay with us.
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2: You're listening to KHNS, Haynes, Skagway, and Clequan. KHNS sounds like home.

This is the Chicago Symphony Orchestra in concert. I'm Lisa Simeone. In the past CSO programs, we've brought you the orchestral music of Argentine composer Alberto Ginastera, including music from his ballet Estancia. The bold and incisive language in that score is also found, on a much smaller scale, in the String Quartet No. 1. Composed in 1948, the quartet opens with the sounds of the malambo, a dance associated with the gaucho, or Argentine cowboy. Later, in the third movement, listen for hints of guitar chords. Ginastera writes that his quartet features, quote, a recreation of an imaginary folklore, as well as atmospheres that are mysterious, nocturnal, and surrealistic. This was recorded in 2021 for the CSO Sessions, the orchestra's online video series. It features CSO Associate Concertmaster Stephanie Zhang, violinist Shimon Michal, violist Wei-Jing Michal, and assistant principal cello Kenneth Olson. This is the String Quartet No. 1 by Ginastera.

The String Quartet No. 1 by Gina Stera. That was a 2021 performance by members of the Chicago Symphony Orchestra. And that's all for this week. There's much more content on the CSO's Experience website. 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This broadcast was produced by Brian Wise with assistance from G1 Sun, Frank Villela, and Philip Huscher. Music production was by Charlie Post. Vanessa Moss is the executive producer. I'm Lisa Simeone.

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1: It's time for the KHNS Local News. I'm Melinda Munson. Today in the news, when can white paint be the wrong shade of white when it's located in the Skagway Historic District? One Skagway business owner was recently denied permission to repaint her building its existing white color for complicated reasons. She appealed the Historic District Commission's decision, and the ensuing decision was a compromise. I have all the colorful details. Kermsey's Curios, a jewelry store, has been in Skagway since 1897. Owner Kathy Shen wants to repaint, but that can be a long and difficult process in Southeast Alaska with abundant rain and crowds of tourists. So Shen settled on painting just a portion at a time, but she discovered a problem. The current color of her white building, Chantilly Lace, isn't on the Skagway Historic District architectural paint color palette, and neither is her trim color, a dark green called Dramatic Fairways. Shen asked the Historic District Commission for permission to repaint the existing colors and for those colors to be added to the official palette. The commission denied that request, but agreed to touch-ups of the white paint. Touch-ups of the green paint were disallowed. Shen appealed to the Board of Appeals, which is made up of the Skagway Borough Assembly. Here's Shen at the July 15th meeting.
2: So I feel like we're here because none of the previous owners and tenants of Kermsey's took the time to go through the proper process of submitting the paint permits before painting.
1: That paint selection process for the Historic District is very involved. The Skagway Historic District's official color palette contains 80 colors. Some of those colors have restrictions. For example, moderate reddish brown cannot be used with 15 other approved colors, and strong reddish brown may only be used for sashes. A sash is defined as the wooden part of a window that surrounds the glass, but does not include the trim surrounding the window, such as the window frame and sill. The color choices are available online with matching formula numbers. A book of physical swatches is available at City Hall. The approved colors come from laboratory analyses of paint samples collected from historic Skagway buildings. Paint colors also come from paint manufacturers from 1897 to 1910, though would have likely been available in Skagway. The Board of Appeals agreed that Shen's requested colors weren't far from the approved colors, and Assemblymember Dan Henry pointed out existing buildings with similar color schemes.
3: Let's just say for the sake of conversation that Kathy wanted to paint the building yellow and red. This would be a major change. So then we have an entirely different discussion. Fire engine red, candy apple red, and so on and so forth. But this is so negligible.
1: After almost 2 hours of discussion, the Board of Appeals voted to modify the Historic District Commission's decision. Here's Assemblymember Charity Pomeroy.
4: What is already there can be repainted in perpetuity, but we are not giving a paint application, or we're not overturning the HDC's decision. We're modifying their final decision.
1: So Shen can repaint her store Chantilly Lace with Dramatic Fairways on the trim, although those colors won't be added to the official paint palette. Assemblymember Henry thanked the Historic District Commission, which is currently looking for more members.
3: The charm of this community and its personality, to me, is centered around the Historic District. And I think we just need to be mindful that those that are on the commission do their absolute level best to maintain that.
1: While Shen can repaint her building, finding an available contractor might be impossible. She recounted what a local contractor recently told her.
2: He said, "You couldn't give me $30,000 to paint your building for you because of the time and also the weather and what needs to be done in order to paint."
1: Reporting from a building that's closest to number 67 from the official palette, pale greenish yellow, in Skagway, I'm Melinda Munson. That's it for the KHNS local news. You can find these stories and learn how to access the KHNS news as a podcast at khns.org/news.

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3: It's time for the KHNS local news. I'm Melinda Munson. Today in the news, when can white paint be the wrong shade of white? When it's located in the Skagway Historic District. One Skagway business owner was recently denied permission to repaint her building its existing white color for complicated reasons. She appealed the Historic District Commission's decision, and the ensuing decision was a compromise. I have all the colorful details. Kermsey's Curios, a jewelry store, has been in Skagway since 1897. Owner Kathy Shen wants to repaint, but that can be a long and difficult process in Southeast Alaska with abundant rain and crowds of tourists. So Shen settled on painting just a portion at a time, but she discovered a problem. The current color of her white building, Chantilly Lace, isn't on the Skagway Historic District architectural paint color palette, and neither is her trim color, a dark green called Dramatic Fairways. Shen asked the Historic District Commission for permission to repaint the existing colors and for those colors to be added to the official palette. The commission denied that request, but agreed to touch-ups of the white paint. Touch-ups of the green paint were disallowed. Shen appealed to the Board of Appeals, which is made up of the Skagway Borough Assembly. Here's Shen at the July 15th meeting.
4: So I feel like we're here because none of the previous owners and tenants of Kermsey's took the time to go through the proper process of submitting the paint permits before painting.
3: That paint selection process for the Historic District is very involved. The Skagway Historic District's official color palette contains 80 colors. Some of those colors have restrictions. For example, moderate reddish brown cannot be used with 15 other approved colors, and strong reddish brown may only be used for sashes. A sash is defined as the wooden part of a window that surrounds the glass, but does not include the trim surrounding the window, such as the window frame and sill. The color choices are available online with matching formula numbers. A book of physical swatches is available at City Hall. The approved colors come from laboratory analyses of paint samples collected from historic Skagway buildings. Paint colors also come from paint manufacturers from 1897 to 1910, though would have likely been available in Skagway. The Board of Appeals agreed that Shen's requested colors weren't far from the approved colors, and Assemblymember Dan Henry pointed out existing buildings with similar color schemes.
5: Let's just say for the sake of conversation that Kathy wanted to paint the building yellow and red. This would be a major change. So then we have an entirely different discussion. Fire engine red, candy apple red, and so on and so forth. But this is so negligible.
3: After almost 2 hours of discussion, the Board of Appeals voted to modify the Historic District Commission's decision. Here's Assemblymember Charity Pomeroy.
6: What is already there can be repainted in perpetuity, but we are not giving a paint application, or we're not overturning the HDC's decision. We're modifying their final decision.
3: So Shen can repaint her store Chantilly Lace with Dramatic Fairways on the trim, although those colors won't be added to the official paint palette. Assemblymember Henry thanked the Historic District Commission, which is currently looking for more members.
5: The charm of this community and its personality, to me, is centered around the Historic District. And I think we just need to be mindful that those that are on the commission do their absolute level best to maintain that.
3: While Shen can repaint her building, finding an available contractor might be impossible. She recounted what a local contractor recently told her.
4: He said, you couldn't give me $30,000 to paint your building for you because of the time and also the weather and what needs to be done in order to paint.
3: Reported from a building that's closest to number 67 from the official palette, pale greenish yellow. In Skagway, I'm Melinda Munson. That's it for the KHNS local news. 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
1: This is Bird Note. You're hearing the song of one of Hawaii's rarest forest birds, the Akeapola owl. This male Akeapola owl, or Aki for short, is singing in an isolated grove of trees on the slopes of an active volcano. In Hawaii, such groves are known as kipukas. A kipuka is an island of native forest surrounded not by water, but by recent lava flows. Kipukas are green oases in a sea of black lava. They're critical areas of native habitat, home to species found nowhere else on the planet. The Aki possesses what one observer has called a Swiss Army knife bill. Its short, straight lower beak is paired with a long, slender, curved, and flexible upper beak. As it forages up and down tree trunks and across the branches, the short half hammers like a woodpecker's bill, and the upper probes for insects under the bark and lichen. The species is found only on the Big Island of Hawaii. Some of the roughly 1,000 Akis left on Earth live and breed in kipukas on the lower slopes of Mauna Loa, Hawaii's largest active volcano. In living with a rumbling volcano, Aki and kipuka perform one of nature's most remarkable balancing acts. For Bird Note, I'm Michael Stein. 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ABC is dedicated to conserving wild birds and their habitats throughout the Americas. Learn more at abcbirds.org.

What a sweet love song from Calexico Iron and Wine. What Heaven's Left was the name of that one. My name is Tim Shields, speaking of names. It is Wednesday, July 22nd, 2026. This is Soundwaves. Going to be about an hour and three quarters more of good, interesting music, some information, a safety talk, all kinds of stuff coming your way on KHNS. 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Let us look at the local weather. Looking out at it, it's very pleasant looking. What the Weather Service says is that in the Windy City today, mostly cloudy, chance of showers in the afternoon. Highs in the low 60s, lows in the mid-50s. Showers likely tomorrow, then showers in the evening. Highs in the low 60s, lows in the low 50s. Friday, cloudy, showers likely in the morning. Highs near 62, low around 52. Not so bad for fair weather. Today in Haines, Deschu, Clukwan, Chilkat Valley, mostly cloudy, chance of showers, highs 60 to 66, lows in the lower 50s. Tomorrow, cloudy, chance of showers in the morning, then showers likely in the afternoon, highs 59 to 65, lows in the lower 50s. Friday, cloudy, rain showers likely in the morning, then a chance of showers. We can dodge raindrops around here, highs 59 to 65, lows in the lower 50s. Unfortunately, our friends at NOAA didn't manage to update the marine forecast or the local waters report. Probably we'll get that in this hour, and I'll read it when it comes in, and I'll definitely read it at the end of the show. So we're kind of up to speed on the business end of things, unless you consider the business end of things to be playing good and interesting music. I have an example of that. Instructions for Insomniacs from Bachelorette, one of my new favorites.

Alrighty then. Steely Dan, King of the World. That's actually a very dark tune if you listen to the lyrics. It's all about post-apocalyptic whatever. But it's a catchy tune. Bachelorette before them with Mind Warp. Jimi Hendrix with a one-minute long exploration called Moon Turn the Tides. Phil Manzanera with his version, their version of Tomorrow Never Knows, a Beatles tune. They did a really interesting reimagination of that tune. And then Bachelorette Instructions for Insomniac started the first set of sound waves off. I need to tell you the programming is underwritten by Haynes Animal Rescue Kennel, a donation and grant-funded nonprofit adopting pets to new homes and providing pet health supplies and services. 12 to 5, Tuesday to Friday, 9 to 12, the first and third Saturdays of each month at 766-3334. Let me check listener personals. As of a couple minutes ago, there were none. There are none. My listener personal to you, dear listening audience, is that KHNS loves you. How about that? There's a listener personal for you. And I also realize I've been remiss in playing Bure for this entire stint, so I'm going to shut up and play this fine Jethro Tull instrumental. Then a couple other quirky tunes coming up, and the safety talk. Okay.

0: What I Am, Edie Brickell, her biggest hit, I guess. Great song. She actually married Paul Simon, is married to Paul Simon. I hope they have a wonderful musical relationship going on. You know what time it is. It's time for me to tell you that the safety report is underwritten by Spartacus and the lovely Luann, a.k.a. the Brittenhams. I've got the OGs of safety in here, Al and Lyle. Good morning, gentlemen.
1: Good morning. We're going to be cooking up a pretty good little safety talk for you this day here. So,
2: And speaking of Greg and Luann Brittenham,
0: yes.
2: Greg is tuning in right now. So, Tim, don't mess up.
0: Well,
2: I mean, the sponsor guy is right on. He's right. Ready.
0: And I've got an extension of your theme song. You and I have to work on it, though. I've got some additional lyrics that I want to talk to you about.
2: Well, he's going to be here in August, and we're going to do some shows. So
0: oh, great.
2: Be ready to go.
0: All
2: anyway.
0: Right,
2: and
0: good.
2: Speaking of shows, what's happening this weekend here?
0: What's happening around here? There's something going on. I don't know.
1: I'm fairly certain that something is going to happen at the Southeast Alaska State Fair starting Thursday afternoon through Sunday afternoon.
0: Yep.
1: So that's what it is, Southeast Alaska State Fair. A lot
0: Hooray.
1: Of good music, a
0: it's
1: lot of
0: week.
1: Activities out here. A lot of people have put, I guess, different kinds of fruits, vegetables, and all kinds of fun stuff in the Harriet Hall. So come and enjoy the great Alaska.
2: Speaking of enjoying, we've already been discussing what food we might eat on Thursday, Friday, Saturday.
0: Is there food at the fair?
1: There is a couple of There's people a, out there. That serve
2: anyway,
1: those.
2: So we're just having a big discussion here this morning about, you know, what exactly are we going to take home to eat from there? You can't help but go there. I mean, I don't want to kind of pick one over the other, but I'm heading right for corn off the bat.
0: Pre-salivation.
1: So, speaking of that, let's just talk a little bit about kitchen safety here. We're going to talk about what is going on in the kitchen. There's a lot of activities in the kitchen, and guess what? Number one cause of structure fire in Alaska starts in the kitchen itself. And so, you know, if that's the number one cause, let's try to alleviate that and make it number two. So anyway,
2: about three or four? Let's move
1: let's
2: it way
1: make it
2: down
1: to zero
2: that
1: down there. So what's some of the percentages on different things, Lyle?
2: Well, you know, in a study made by somebody, I don't know, probably Tim, he studies a lot of things. It could be you. You know, you studied up 80% of kitchen fires start on the range top. Well, that kind of makes sense because that's where the flame is. That's where the heat is. That's where you're at, and that's where you're cooking. I mean,
0: and it's the open fire.
2: And that, too. It depends on what you got.
0: I mean,
2: but any of them, though, can
0: put out lots of heat. Get hot enough to.
2: I mean, my grandson, Rowan, he's here this for two or three, and so we're fixing breakfast and fussing around, so there's a lot more activity in my kitchen than normal. But anyway, 73% of those fires started with nobody around. In other words, I went over to the door and I'm visiting with my neighbor about fishing.
1: That's something that we can do something about. That's something that's really important.
0: And if you have a fire, tend it.
1: Right.
0: Even if
1: you're
0: it's
1: cooking in the
0: your
1: kitchen,
0: house,
1: have somebody there. And now you made a mistake. You have a fire in the kitchen. 64% of the people did not try to fight the fire. And if you don't know what you're doing, 911 is the proper way to start with. And 911 should be activated even if you get ready to try to fight the fire, because it's better to get us coming and not need us than to not call us and need us.
2: Oh, yeah. And then, of course, like Al mentioned, those they did try to fight the fire, but they did it incorrectly. They decided, well, we got some grease in this pan, I'll just dump a bunch of water on it.
1: Yeah.
0: I did that once. It didn't turn out well.
1: Water and grease don't mix. And for those people, 30 to 50, 40% of the kitchen fires occurred under your watch. So that's just something to think about. So what can we do?
2: I don't see anybody in this room that might fall into that category.
1: What can we do to make this less of a problem in our kitchen?
2: Well, we've already talked a little bit about it. You know, don't leave the kitchen area where you're actually cooking unattended, you know, especially if you're frying something. And Tim already mentioned the actual flame. If you've got a propane, that kind of thing in your house, I mean, we know electric too gets hot, but the propane is that flame is already there. So I can't see any reason for you to leave that area. If you do, well, then turn it off.
1: That's not too. But one of the things I also want to mention is the fact that a lot of people are having company. Lyle was just mentioning he's got somebody in the kitchen that's not normally in the kitchen, and it's like, oh, well, he's watching it. No, he's watching it. And then, oh, no, you know, hey, there's a moose outside the door right here, and everybody goes over there. Nobody's watching it. And the next thing you know, bad things.
0: Everybody's watching it because it's bright and hot.
1: Right.
0: Yeah.
1: So what are some things? Well. Something happens on the TV you want to see. The phone rings, doorbell. You know, I'm cooking breakfast, but I'm going to take a quick shower before I eat. And the next thing you know, you hear the smoke alarm going off.
2: Yeah, another one, too, that you can do ahead of time is keep those appliances cleaned up. I mean, we all know that for some reason that grease just kind of, I don't know how it gets out of the pan, but it is anyway, and it builds up. Actually, when's the last time you actually lifted the top off of your stove and looked under there to see what kind of things you're growing?
1: That's a science experiment in a lot of people's areas there. I mean, you know, they growed some pretty good mold under there, so think about that. But being alert, so that's just kind of thing. 42% of those people that died from a cooking fire were asleep. So, I mean, we actually had a situation where somebody woke up and they were hungry, so they started to cook some sausage for breakfast at like 4 in the morning. And so while the fire was warming up and the sausage was in there, guess what happened? They fell asleep. And guess what happened next? There was a fire in the kitchen. Guess what happened next? We get to show up at their house and use them as an illustration of why you don't want to do this.
2: Yeah, another thing to consider, you know, when you're in the kitchen area, and you may not think too much about it, but, you know, when you're doing this cooking, you probably should wear something that really is on your arms that's not hanging down over the edge. I mean, you want some kind of tight-fitting, you know, thing around the arms or long sleeves hanging off of there, those kind of things. It doesn't take much for that, especially if you have the open flame propane type thing, to catch those things on fire. Now you've got a fire right on your your arm, right where the material is, and so now you got to deal with that.
1: Also, just think of all the different things that are on the countertop. You know, you are diligent and cleaned up a spill with this paper towel, but knowing that you're probably going to make another spill, you leave the paper towel right beside the stove so you can clean it up immediately after you make that spill. There's also, how about pot holders? How about, there's a lot of things that are combustible that shouldn't be there, and especially if your house is open a window or something, somebody opens that up because they're got a little smoke in the house because they overcooked something, and that blows something into the flame itself. So let's be aware of that.
2: Well, another one to consider, too, is if you're using electric devices and those kind of things, you know, don't overload the circuits. It's easy to say to yourself, well, let's see, I can plug the toaster in here, I can plug the skillet over here, and then you plug in something else and, boink, all the power turns off.
1: That can happen. Now, we are in a fast-paced society, and microwaves are probably something that's probably pretty dominating in a lot of kitchens right here. And everybody probably knows the fact that there's one type of material that does not like to be in a microwave.
0: I did it once, metal.
2: Yeah, what kind of show did you get
0: Zarky
2: out of that?
0: Sparky in there.
2: Yeah, that kind of thing. Another one, too, to consider is, you know, when you've got a dish in there, so you cover it over with something, and all of a sudden it's all melted away. Mm-hmm. It really wasn't microwave usable.
0: Friendly, yep.
2: You find out right away. Besides, it kind of mixes in with all your food, so that doesn't work.
0: Right.
1: Also, periodically, I had a cup once, a coffee cup, that had a little piece of metal in it that I didn't realize, and you put it in there, and it can be happening. And then, you know, you're kind of half asleep, and you made up some oatmeal or something, and you stirred it up with your spoon, and you just put it in there real quick, and you start it up, but forget to take the spoon out. So a lot of things can have adverse effects to your microwave and to your kitchen and
2: another one too to consider, especially this time of year, is people are catching all kinds of fish and things like that, and they say, well, I'm going to fry up some halibut that I caught, or maybe some salmon. And so I got my cast iron skillet out, and I dump in a whole bunch of oil, and I crank up the heat. And that's good, but maybe you ought to heat up that oil slowly to begin with.
0: Yep.
2: And then the next thing is, you probably don't want to just pitch that food in there.
0: No, because then there will be hot bits of oil flying through the air and contacting, if you have a gas stove, the open flame of the burner.
1: Let's also talk about 101 kitchen safety. If you stick a pot handle out and somebody walks by, or somebody, little kid reaches for it and tries to find out what's, I mean, every high school kid to elementary kid has been hammered in, at least in the Upper Lynn Canal, that's a no-no.
0: I know my spouse, who was a teacher here for many years, undoubtedly hammered her students on that score, because she hammers me on that score. And she's right. I mean, the handle is a hazard. It potentially it's spill time if you interact with it incorrectly.
2: Why do I want to have a lid or a cookie sheet around?
1: What? That is a good question. We talked about grease fires, and grease fires can be put out in a variety of ways, but there's one way that is not a good one. We talked about that, water on it. So you need three things for a fire. You need heat, fuel, and oxygen. And the best way to stop a grease fire is to take the oxygen away. So the best way to do that is using a metal cookie sheet, not a plastic cookie sheet.
2: Yeah. And then, of course, the lid that fits the skillet that you're using. You know, you want to smother that thing away. So you want to have that stuff. You know, you don't have to go to big lengths and, you know, make a big production of it, but just make sure you have the lid that fits the right pan that you've got, or the cookie sheet that you can slide over that. You can eliminate a big problem real fast just by having those simple tools around.
1: Also, just want to remind people, the proper technique is not to try to force the flame down by putting the lid coming down from the top. You want to slide it across from the side, because if you start trying to put it down from on top, you're going to get burned, because the flame's going to come around that lid and it's going to burn you. Then you're going to drop that, and now you've got more of a problem. Slide it from the side, seal it off. And what about the burner itself once you cover it up?
2: I bet this has probably been discussed in your home. Turn the burner off.
0: There you go.
2: I mean, you got to take away the heat source. So that's one of the first things. You already dealt with, you know, actually putting the fire out. You use your cookie sheet and the lid. And now turn the heat off. Kind of regroup, because I suspect probably you probably got a bit excited in all this happening.
1: And in this situation, everybody in the house needs to know something's going on. I mean, let people know, hey, we got a kitchen fire, and let people know in the fact that if for some reason it doesn't go out and people are upstairs and the fire gets big and they don't have a chance to get down, that can cause a problem. So alert everyone that there's a problem and call the fire department if it even thinks like you're not going to be able to get it controlled, because like we said earlier, if we can get there at the start of a fire, it's a lot easier than getting there towards the end of a fire.
2: All right. Now, remember, too, this weekend's going to be busy. The Dickens at the fairgrounds, the parade going on, people everywhere. So you as the driver, and I'm talking about the bicycle riders, too, there, Tim.
0: Sure.
2: You need to be paying attention to what's going on, because the little kids are bouncing around, and you're riding your bike, and you're looking at the beautiful mountains, and you're kind of watching the road, but you're not watching for that little kid. So we just have to make sure that we, you know, take this into consideration, especially this weekend with all the folks in town.
1: A couple of last-minute things. If you have an electric item like a toaster and you have a piece of toast stuck, unplug it before you try to get the thing out. And back to one of the basic 101s, if your clothes catch on fire, you have three things you need to do. Number one is stop.
0: Stop. Drop.
1: Number two is drop, and number three is roll.
0: Yep.
1: Protecting your face and roll and try to get that taken care of. And if somebody else is running away with their clothes on fire,
0: stop them.
1: Stop them
0: get
1: and tell them,
0: drop
1: hey,
0: and
1: stop,
0: roll
1: just yell them. Yell
0: right.
1: at them, stop, drop, and roll.
0: Yep.
1: Cool any burn immediately with water, and let's enjoy the great fair we got this week, and we're looking forward to another safety show next week.
0: And let's do it safely, shall we? Yes, we shall. Alan Lyle in for the safety talk, kitchen safety this week. Thank you very much, gentlemen. We'll see you out at the fair. And enjoy that corn, Lyle.
2: All right.
0: All right, then. Oh, those guys are safety angels for us. It is mid-show. It's time for me to start this here. Also, Sprach Zarathustra. Take us through the community calendar. I'm going to re-rig, and I'll be back. With

All right, then. Hour two coming at you. Community calendar coming at you first. Let us look at happy birthdays to Joanne Ross Cunningham, Cindy Aslett, Jason Whitehead today. In Haines and Cluckwan, deadline to submit email comments on the Alaska Marine Highway System winter ferry schedule is today. Cluckwan Community Library is open 8:30 a.m. to 6 p.m. with watercolor at 9:30 and book and garden at 11. Advanced Tai Chi is at 9 this morning right now, and Tai Chi for beginners at 11 a.m. in the Chilkat Center Dance Studio. Southeast Alaska State Fair Perishable Exhibits entry is from 9 a.m. to 1 p.m. in Harriet Hall. 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Call 314-0981. Lynn Canal Broadcasting Board of Directors meeting is at 6 p.m. in the Chilkat Center Boardroom. Public Safety Advisory Board meeting, 6:30 p.m., Haines Assembly Chambers, and over Zoom. The public library is open from 10 to 7 with detectives at 2 p.m., Nature Walk at 3, Ukulele Jam, Stand By Me at 4 in the kids' room. At the pool, lap swim until 8:30 a.m., that's done. Aqua aerobics started at 8:30, tot time 9:30 a.m., lap and open swim 10:30 to 1 and 6 to 8 p.m. Tomorrow in Haines and Cluckwan, the Cluckwan Community Library opens at 8:30 in the morning. Strength and Stretch is at 8:30 a.m., Intermediate Tai Chi at 9:30 a.m., Qigong at 11 a.m. in the Chilkat Center. Man, you're going to get healthy if you hang out at the Chilkat Center. American Bald Eagle Foundation opens at 9 a.m., Haines Sheldon Museum, Hammer Museum, and Public Library open at 10. Southeast Alaska State Fair opens at noon, exclamation point. Haines Senior Center transportation and lunch sign up. You can call 766-2383 for that. Today in Chicago, a deadline to submit email comments on the AMHS ferry, winter ferry schedule in Skagway and Haines as well. 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Anyone can lift at noon, basketball noon to 3, and pickleball 5:30 till 8. Klondike Gold Rush Park facilities are open 9 a.m. to 4 p.m. The museum open 10 to 4, and the public library from 10 till 7. 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Finns and Fellowship community meal 5:30 to 7:30 in the Presbyterian Church Fellowship Hall. Tomorrow, Rec Center opens at 5 a.m. with chair-based fitness at 10:30. Klondike Gold Rush Park facilities open at 9 a.m. The museum opens at 10. The public library also at 10 with summer reading program, Ancient Art, Mosaics, and Amulets for ages 6 to 11 at 10:30 a.m. The Senior Center transportation and lunch sign-up can be accessed via 907-713-7045 today for lunch tomorrow. Dead Auto coming back up. I've got a robot set coming at you. Our friendly mechanical helpers. Oh yeah, we're gonna look at many facets of that relationship. What is becoming more important as we speak?

They're only to hide my guilt and shame. I forgive you, my eyes.

Okay, Human League ended that with a tune called Human, after a whole bunch of tunes about robots, with Looper finishing the robot portion with My Robot. Guys, anyway, funny robots at the end there. Looper with My Robot, Granddaddy, Jed the Humanoid, Flaming Lips with Yoshimi Battles, the Pink Robots, Jessica Hoop with Outside of Eden. That quiet tune in the middle is actually about an AI entity taking over a schoolyard, taking over the boys on a schoolyard. Actually, a really creepy song. Bachelorette, Her Rotating Head, and Goldfrapp with Strict Machine. There you have it. The robot apocalypse is upon us. Be very afraid, or not. Listen, I was remiss in not reading job ops. I'll do that now. The Haynesboro School District is seeking a business manager for the upcoming school year. 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Full job descriptions, qualifications, and application information are at aerrc.org or Clukwan School on Facebook, or contact Clara Natoaba at CNATONABAH at ChathamSD.org, or Cherish Hansen at CHansen@ChathamSD.org for more info on those possibilities. All right, then. Medeski, Martin, and Wood are ripping it here, so we're going to let them go. Got a tune from Grizzly Bear coming up, and we'll see what the last set sounds like from there.

0: Oh, sweet Judy Blue Eyes. God, what a great tune. Played a bunch of other music in there. There was Grizzly Bear. What was that Grizzly Bear tune? I've got Tara in here. Help me out.
1: That was Southern Point.
0: Here, get a microphone. You're going on air. It was called what?
2: That tune was called Southern Point.
0: Southern Point. And then we did, it was Southern Point and then Sweet Judy Blue Eyes. That was that very short pairing of tunes. It is time for the Earth, Air, and Water Report and local weather. Now, let me calm this Modesky Martin and Wood building madness thing down. Highway conditions, bare roads throughout the area. There is road work on Haines Highway between 20 and 25 mile, 5:30 a.m. to 5:30 p.m., Monday through Saturday, with single lanes. Expect delays. Today's ferry is the Hubbard, arriving Haines 11:45 this morning into Chicagway 1:45 p.m., departing there 2:45 and departing Haines 4:45 p.m., bound for Juneau. The Hubbard returns daily tomorrow through Sunday. We had a high tide at 8:12 this morning, 11.4 feet. There will be a low at 1:46 p.m., 5.3 feet, and a high at 8:03 p.m., 14.6 feet. 17 hours, 26 minutes of daylight today. The bad news is I have started to notice that it's getting dark at night. Dang it. Today's sunrise was at 4:25. Sunset will be at 9:51. Tomorrow's sunrise, 4:27. We're dropping 4 minutes a day, folks. Let's just face it. Let's be real about it. But local weather looks okay. Chicagway, today mostly cloudy, slight chance of showers this afternoon, highs in the low 60s, lows in the mid-50s. Thursday, showers likely in the afternoon, then showers in the evening, highs in the low 60s, lows in the low 50s. Cloudy on Friday, showers likely in the morning. High near 62, low around 52. Haines, Deschutes, Clequan, Chilkat Valley, fair weather. Let's look at it. Today, mostly cloudy? I don't think so. Chance of showers, highs 60 to 66, lows in the lower 50s. Tomorrow, cloudy, chance of showers in the morning, then showers likely in the afternoon. Highs 59 to 65, lows in the lower 50s. Friday, cloudy, rain showers likely in the morning, then chance of showers, highs 59 to 65, lows in the lower 50s. Marine forecast, high pressure in the Gulf of Alaska is going to strengthen through today, bringing strong breezes to both outer and inner waters. Expected to peak tomorrow night. Low pressure then looks to take over through Friday, causing winds to diminish to moderate breezes. There is a small craft advisory through Thursday. However, with south winds of 25 knots today, 5-foot seas, Thursday the same, and Friday, south winds dropping to 20 knots with 4-foot seas. My name is Tim Shields. I've had a pleasure doing a Soundwave show for you. Tara's been helping me out. We're getting her trained up for musical madness to come. As always, friends, be nice to each other. Take care of each other. All we have is each other, fundamentally. You're listening to KHNS. Public Radio for the Upper Lynn Canal, Haines, Clequan, Skagway. The TED Radio Hour coming up in 7 seconds. Enjoy your lives, huh?
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3: 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I'm Manoush Zomorodi. Coming up.
11: We loved the house and the city.
12: You know, I've been lucky enough to go to many of the idylls that we might think of as paradise.
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3: On the show today, paradise lost and found. First this news.
4: BBC News with David Harper. American lawmakers and Israeli officials have expressed concern over a landmark nuclear deal between the US and Saudi Arabia that's expected to be announced today. The agreement would see Washington help Riyadh establish a civilian nuclear program that could lead to the Saudis enriching their own fuel for nuclear reactors. Sarah Smith reports from Washington.
10: The nuclear deal is a commercial agreement for US companies to run nuclear power plants in Saudi Arabia rather than giving the technology to the country. A deal of this kind has been under discussion for years. It was originally envisaged as part of a wider agreement that would include Saudi diplomatic recognition of Israel. But President Trump has not made that a condition of the deal. And he has agreed that Saudi Arabia may be allowed to enrich uranium on their own soil, as well as accepting terms that could limit international inspectors from accessing nuclear sites in the country.
4: Ship tracking data has confirmed that at least seven oil tankers have changed course close to the coast of Yemen since the Iran-linked Houthi group announced a maritime embargo against Saudi Arabia on Monday. The Houthis have not said how they will enforce their blockade, but the threat has further added to volatility in global oil prices. BBC Verify's Thomas Copeland has been analysing the data.
13: We've been looking and trying to understand the reaction from ships in the region. We've tracked seven different ships that appear to have U-turned, moved away from where they were heading to, some within the Red Sea that were heading down further to the coast of Yemen and out into the Indian Ocean. They have turned the other way, now heading north to the Suez Canal. Others that are heading into the Red Sea, now waiting where they are. This is really significant. If shipping isn't able to use this key thoroughfare, it forces ships to go all the way around Africa, and that adds to costs, and that adds to costs to consumers where you are at home.
4: Venezuela's ousted President Nicolas Maduro has been told by a judge in New York that he will go on trial in his drug trafficking case in June next year. Mr. Maduro appeared in court on various charges, including possession of machine guns, all of which he denies. Our Latin America correspondent Will Grant reports from Caracas.
14: His lawyers will be arguing that the entire case needs to be tossed, that he was the sitting head of state, that he has immunity, diplomatic immunity in that regard, and that there is no case to be heard. I'm not sure how much success they will have in that regard, but that will be the line that they will be taking, not just for Nicolas Maduro, but for his wife, the former First Lady, Celia Flores, too.
4: The EU's Food Safety Agency has reduced the acceptable level of a chemical found widely in drinking water. The decision follows new evidence that TFA, which forms when some pesticides break down, can have an impact on the hormone thyroxine that regulates the body's metabolism. The new safe daily amount is about 3.5 times lower than the previous one. TFA is often called a forever chemical because of the amount of time it takes to break down. This is the latest world news from the BBC. The World Health Organization says the number of fatalities from the current Ebola outbreak in eastern Congo and adjoining Uganda has now surpassed 1,000. Around 2,500 cases have been recorded since the disease was first detected in May. UNICEF's John James is in Bunia.
15: On Saturday, I was in a different health zone in Nizi, about an hour away. We came out of meeting the doctor there, and a woman was just wailing. A clump of bones next to her, another baby that had died. And people sort of just a few metres away, putting on their protective clothing, getting ready to decontaminate the area. So, you know, hundreds of children who've died, more than 1,000 now deaths, and rapidly spreading. You know, when I came here, it was in about 3 health zones, now we're in more than 40. And at the same time, you know, the response, as we've been saying, has been struggling to keep pace. There's so much that's needed in terms of supplies, and to be honest, we're a little bit behind.
4: France recorded nearly 6,000 more deaths than usual during a record-breaking heat wave in the last 2 weeks of June. Health authorities have described the excess mortality amongst the over-15s as unprecedented. The same number of excess deaths occurred over the entire summer last year. Canada has scrapped plans to hold a joint inauguration ceremony with the US for a new cross-border bridge following President Trump's announcement of new tariffs on a range of Canadian products. Canada will be holding its own ceremony this Friday instead. The multi-billion dollar bridge is due to open to traffic on Monday and link Ontario province to Michigan State. The Spanish footballer Gavi, who was hurled to the floor during a fracas that marred the end of Sunday's World Cup final, says he does not believe his assailant should be suspended. Footage of the clash appeared to show Argentina's Leandro Paredes pushing the Barcelona midfielder to the turf by putting his hand in his face. A FIFA investigation into the ugly scenes is currently underway, with possible suspensions mooted. Gavi played down the incident, saying physical aggression was just part of football. BBC News.
3: It's the TED Radio Hour from NPR. I'm Manoush Zomorodi. And on the show today, Paradise Lost and Found. And for Richard and Zeta Gore, paradise is a real place. They found it, and they moved there in 2018.
16: We enjoyed the small town, lots of trees, and, you know, fresh air up above the valley.
11: We loved the house we had just picked out. We remodeled a few things on it, and it had just become the house of our dreams.
3: Paradise is Paradise, California, a town that at the time had about 26,000 people, surrounded by dense, forest-covered canyon in the Sierra Nevada foothills. And with a name like Paradise.
16: There's a lot of jokes about it. You're now ascending into paradise. And when we go to our sons, we tell them we're now descending out of paradise to come down to the valley.
3: But then in November 2018, just 7 months after the Gores moved into town, they got a phone call.
11: We'll never forget.
16: To this day, I remember looking out the window of our bedroom and noticing that it looked kind of overcast. And I said, that's strange. I don't recall it, you know, being any clouds, but I didn't pay any attention. And then at about 7:45, our son called and said, did you know your town is on fire?
3: Just west, a faulty electrical line had started a small fire. That, combined with the bone-dry brush from California's ongoing drought, coaxed that small fire into a massive blaze that quickly descended on Paradise. But of course, the Gores didn't know any of this at the time.
11: We saw the sky, we saw the ashes. We were told that we should leave, but we didn't think it was urgent because we didn't see any flames at that time.
16: And we said, okay, we need to evacuate, but we'll be coming back. Our home will be fine.
3: Zeta and Richard packed up a few clothes and drove off. But they quickly hit gridlock, and things got serious.
16: Yeah, then the wind started kicking up. That's when ashes are flying around and embers, hard to breathe, explosions are happening all every minute or two.
11: And then people were saying, there's a house on fire just up the road, and we're then hitting us, wow, this is going to be bad.
16: In a matter of a few hours, the entire town was inundated. And

0: a week later when the sheriff escorted us up there to our property, and we pulled up and got out of the cars and stood there at our burned out remains.
1: Couldn't hold back the tears.
0: Yeah, that was very emotional.
2: Paradise. The word evokes lush, abundant beauty, a refuge from harm. But is it futile to search for anything idyllic when we live on a warming planet that feels less at peace than ever? Today on the show, Paradise Lost and Found, ideas about looking for utopia and coming to terms with reality. So back to Paradise, California. 18,000 structures were destroyed in 2018. 85 people died. At the time, it was the deadliest fire in modern U.S. history. That was until the fires in Maui just 5 years later.
3: This risk is increasing, and if we don't get our act together, we're going to have more paradises. We're going to have more Santa Rosas. We're going to have more Lahainas. We're going to have more Marshall fires like the one they had in Colorado.
2: This is George Whitesides. He's the founder of a new organization that's working to help local governments in California manage fires better and stop mega fires like the one in Paradise from happening in the first place.
3: 8 of the 10 largest mega fires in California history have happened over the last 5 or 6 years. Partly that's due to global warming, but it's also due to how we've been managing the forests. And I think that's kind of a crucial piece that over suppression over the course of many decades has created conditions akin to almost a bomb in our forests. And we really need to defuse that bomb by managing our forests and our wildlands in fundamentally different ways.
4: Many people feel overwhelmed by this situation. I know I did.
2: George Whitesides continues from the TED stage.
4: So 2 years ago, I closed a chapter of my life in aerospace, and I started a new journey to see if I could understand the wildfire crisis better and what could be done about it. I started working with leaders from firefighting, entrepreneurship, science, tribal communities, and together we co-founded an organization called Megafire Action, whose sole purpose is to solve the megafire crisis. The path forward has three solutions. The first is fire-adapted communities. The second is resilient landscapes. And the third is innovative fire management.
2: I mean, we have seen these really dramatic scenes of wildfire just ravaging towns. But you say that the first steps people need to take to protect their homes, it's actually pretty straightforward.
3: Yeah, sure. In fact, it could be as simple as individual homeowners doing the work that is required to make their home more resilient to wildfire. So like on the cheaper side, you know, everyone can clear out the 5 or 10 feet immediately around their home from brush and shrubs and plants, basically. That makes a big difference. Everyone can put metal screens in their eaves and vents around their home so that when a big fire comes through and embers start blowing, you know, at high speed, they don't blow through into your attic and burn your home down from the inside out. Other things are more expensive. Like, it's really great if you can have a roof that is made of something that's fire resistant. Those make a huge difference. Arguably up to 50% of your risk is, you know, what those materials are. And we have a huge interest to having everybody in that community take these steps, particularly those around the perimeter, because if you can protect some of those outer boundaries, then you have a way of reducing the risk that that fire penetrates deeply into the city.
4: The second solution is resilient landscapes. And if you take one lesson from this talk, it's this. In order to solve the megafire crisis, we need to bring our Western landscapes back into a healthy balance by reducing the overgrown brush and trees in the wildlands and the forest. Here, we're finally starting to take to heart the wisdom of the indigenous peoples of the Americas who knew that fire was a natural part of the landscape and who introduced low-intensity fire, good fire, on a regular basis at the right times. When this is done well, as around the communities of South Lake Tahoe, then it can actually divert a megafire.

0: as bad as the one that they experienced in 2021.
1: I mean, there might be some Indigenous people who hear you say that and think, yeah, no kidding that you need to be having prescribed burns, I think is what they call it, right? Like, this is something that some populations have been doing for centuries.
0: Yeah, thousands of years. And there are now, you know, many places that are working on this stuff. And, you know, great example is the area immediately around South Lake Tahoe, you know, which spent on the order of over $100 million on forest treatments. And that's a hopeful example of a situation with the Caldor fire, where you had this terrible, huge mega fire bearing down on South Lake Tahoe. But those forest treatments were credited by some as sort of giving the firefighters enough pause, bringing the fire intensity down enough, they were able to keep it from tearing through South Lake Tahoe. You know, where you don't do that work, and actually as part of that same fire, some of those treatments weren't done. And actually there were communities that were lost in that fire, tragically. What we need is innovation and technology that can rapidly detect and assess fire and then quickly put it out when it gets bad. Here we need to look at the example of the Quick Reaction Force of Southern California, which is really designed in some ways for these toughest days. The QRF is a public-private partnership, which now has three Chinook helicopters. These are the big ones with the two rotors on the top. And each of them can drop up to 3,000 gallons of water on a fire, day or night, and they can do it very precisely. They can also refill up to six times an hour, so they can bring a lot of mass to the problem. Over the course of 2 years of demonstrations, the QRF has demonstrated that this model has great potential, that in fact, if you can bring a lot of fire management resource to a fire very quickly, you can get on top of fires before they get big and unmanageable. We can build a world in which communities are resilient to wildfire and in which forests are brought back into a healthy balance. So let's get to work, let's learn from fire, and let's build a resilient, sustainable future.
2: We were not going to go back to paradise at all. And it actually took us, I'd say almost about a year to decide.
1: Again, Richard and Zeta Gore.
2: We had a clean slate. We were starting from scratch. We could virtually move anywhere.
1: But after scouting out towns in Utah, Arizona, and Idaho, the Gores decided to go back to paradise and rebuild. The area has new building codes. The town also has a new early warning system. And they say it feels good to be home.
3: I did not feel there was any high risk of fire anymore. Everything was so burned. And I actually was proud to go back and rebuild the city, you know, try and heal.
2: We actually enjoy the geography better now because it's not so overgrown with trees and underbrush. You know, a lot of that has been burned off, and then there's more open sky. We can actually see our neighbors across the way now. It seems, at least to us, that it's a lot more community and camaraderie now since the fire, that those that have stayed and are rebuilding have, you know, really banded together and bonded. And it's really much more of our town feeling now than just a town before the fire.
1: Many thanks to Richard and Zeta Gore of Paradise, California. And that was George Whitesides. He's the co-founder of Mega Fire Action. And since we spoke, he's been elected to the U.S. Congress representing California. You can see his full talk at TED.com. On the show today, Paradise Lost and Found. 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I'm Anoush Zamarodi, and we'll be right back.
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1: 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I'm Manoush Zomorodi. 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
2: You know, I've been lucky enough to go to many of the idylls that we might think of as paradise, from the Seychelles to Tahiti to Bali.
1: This is writer Pico Iyer.
2: And I remember when I was in my 20s, I flew through the day and through the night, and I arrived in Bali, and I woke up, and there was this golden morning all around me, and there were these smiling, kind people bringing me fresh fruit and tea to enjoy on the terrace of my bungalow. Down this palmy little lane was a golden beach of my dreams. And I thought, this really is paradise. But then night fell. I heard the weird, jangly sound of the gamelan orchestras in the distance. Wild dogs were barking. And apart from anything, I thought, even if this is paradise for me, it's probably not for the locals. They're working so hard to make me and other visitors comfortable. And it also made me think, because I was living in New York City, well, if the wonderful Balinese people around me were to arrive in Manhattan tomorrow, they'd probably think that's paradise, which it wasn't for me working in Midtown on 25th floor office. And so it was a nice way at an early stage in my life of realizing how much paradise is a projection and often an illusion. And then thinking about what lay on the other side of them and not in the realm of fantasy, but very much in the heart of reality.
1: Pico is a novelist, essayist, and he's best known for writing about his travels. He thought often about this idea that paradise is just a fantasy. But it wasn't until he was stuck at home during the pandemic that he decided to explore it further.
2: I think, like pretty much everybody across the globe, I was in this state of uncertainty and close to grief, feeling death breathing around the corner, and wondering how I could find hope and light and inspiration, even in the middle of this difficulty. And I thought, if I can go to places of conflict and difficulty and find something that sustains me even there, maybe that will give me a hope that can take me even through a global pandemic and all the other challenges life is sure to throw up.
1: Yeah, you write, after years of travel, I'd begun to wonder what kind of paradise can ever be found in a world of unceasing conflict and whether the very search for it might not simply aggravate our differences. We are talking about a very sort of philosophical approach that you took, which led you all around the world.
2: Exactly. From Iran to North Korea and war-torn Kashmir to war-torn Sri Lanka and Varanasi. And as you say, all the places that are not the ones that instantly come to mind.
1: Pico Iyer continues from his book, The Half-Known Life.
2: The natural place to embark upon such an inquiry seemed to be the culture that had given us both our word for paradise and some of our most soulful images of it. The old Iranian term, paradaja, had been brought into Greek by Xenophon when he'd served as a mercenary in Persia. And for centuries, Persians, as most residents of Iran were then known, had cultivated detailed and ravishing visions of paradise in their walled gardens as emblems of enticements towards the higher garden that awaits the fortunate. But what gave particular power to the world's largest theocracy right now was that so many competing visions of paradise seemed to be crisscrossing every hour here with furious intensity.
1: So you begin your search for paradise in Iran a place that you visited, I should say, before the war that's been going on. And you write that in Iran, there are these competing visions of what paradise even is. What are those visions?
2: Exactly. The ruling clerics in Iran currently have a very precise notion of paradise. They believe that paradise belongs only to the faithful and most of all to those martyrs who give their lives to Islam. And of course, so many of the Iranian citizens have a very different notion of paradise. They think much more worldly one, taking place behind closed doors of maybe sex and drugs and rock and roll and all the delights of the earth. And meanwhile, I think both the rulers and the regular citizens are quoting the great Sufi poets like Rumi and Hafiz, who remind us that paradise exists only within. So Iran seemed like the perfect convergence of many different ways of thinking about paradise, and maybe a way of reminding me that sometimes it's notions of paradise that get in the way of our finding it.
1: Let's talk about the young man who you ended up spending time
2: yes,
1: with.
2: Yes.
1: He had his own notion of paradise, and it was a really surprising example. Can you share it?
2: Yes. I mean, my very first night in Iran, in the great holy city of Mashhad, I had spent a wonderful day seeing the official sites with my guide and my driver. But I wanted to see the place unchaperoned.
1: To do so, Pico politely sent his guide and driver to dinner, saying he was going to turn in early. But instead,
2: I slipped down to the taxi desk in the hotel of my lobby, and I asked them if they could find somebody to take me into the heart of town. And very quickly, a young man, very friendly, in his late 20s, speaking pretty good English, led me off into his battered compact.
3: "You come for the festival?" he asked. "Festival? This week," the driver explained. "The anniversary of Imam Reza." 5 million people had gathered from every corner of the Shia world, he said, from Yemen and Pakistan and Beirut and Iraq, from all the provinces of Iran, to mark the auspicious occasion. As we pushed through a tiny entrance behind a wall of bodies, all we could make out was celebration.
1: This driver took Pico through busy streets to a mosque in the heart of Mashhad, which is actually the largest mosque in the world, with 7 huge marble courtyards, and at the center, a shrine to Imam Reza, the saint that was being celebrated.
3: The crowds here were so intense that little boys were being passed from shoulder to shoulder so they could arrive at the front and kiss the golden grill behind which lay the saint. A man wailed, and a great sound rose up around us. More than 30 million pieces of silver on the walls and chandeliers turned us all into a shiver of reflections. I was humbled as I moved among the sobbing bodies. Men were running their hands down their faces and weeping as at their mother's funeral. More people pressed in, and the whole crowd seemed to sway and tremble as if we were truly part of a single massed body. I'd lost contact by now with my driver, but then I caught sight of him across the room.
2: And I saw that there were tears in this young driver's eyes. His hand was on his heart, and he was literally moving backwards, walking backwards, so he would never present his back to the long dead saint. And I thought, my goodness, this is a perfect image of Islamic piety. But then when we were out of the shrine and walking back towards his car, he started telling me about his wife, who was a blonde Yorkshire woman waiting for him in England and expecting their first child. And then he told me that he had paid a human trafficker $2,500 to smuggle him into England in the back of a truck, breathing through a tube so he wouldn't be detected.
1: Wow.
2: And then he told me how the British government had very generously given him a court-appointed lawyer and translator, and they had worked night and day for 3 years in order to win him asylum in Britain.
1: Wow, so this taxi driver has this harrowing journey to start a new life, and yet he was back.
3: Yes. In other words, he'd risked his life to flee Iran and to make a new life for himself in England. And yet, having done that, every single summer, he stole back into Iran to see the hometown and the mosque and, most of all, the mother that he loved so much. So having risked his life to flee Iran, he risked his life every single year to come back to Iran. And it made me think that as long as he'd been in Iran, everything outside Iran, such as Britain, seemed like the great paradise that he aspired to. But having made a lovely new family life for himself in England, suddenly he remembered all he was missing. A part of him and a part of paradise lay in the place that he'd run away from. And maybe the paradise that he was creating for himself was a collage. I suppose it was also a reminder to me that for most of us, our full contentment and realization probably never comes from just one place. It comes from the many places that mean a lot to us and that we love.
1: I mean, it's an archetypal story convention, right? From Dorothy and the Wizard of Oz to what I think many of us experienced during the pandemic, for those of us who were lucky enough to actually enjoy the stopping of the constant movement and just be home. And it felt like, oh, I neglected my own little corner of paradise that actually was right here in my living room.
3: Exactly. There's always this sense of a better world, a better life, a better self out there. And I think that's an exciting sense because that's what gives us the energy for aspiration and for not being complacent or too comfortable with the world we have. But I think we have to remember that to some extent, it's an illusion. And I think just as you suggested, I'm guessing quite a few people realized, wait a minute, there's beauty right down the street. And I think as much as anything, the thought of paradise is a way of reminding yourself how lucky you are, how little we want to take for granted.
1: That encounter with his taxi driver taught Pico that different and competing notions of paradise can exist even within one person. He ends his journey with a trip to India, where his parents are from, and a place he knows well.
3: I think a lot of India can be a shock to the system. It's so loud, it's so colorful, it's so crowded. It's this psychedelic intensity that makes you feel that you've entered some other realm of consciousness.
1: Pico writes that one feels this especially in Varanasi, which is one of the oldest cities in the world and also among the most sacred.
3: Varanasi is India to the max as the holy center of Hinduism. And as you walk along the holy river Ganges that flows through Varanasi, night and day, there are these great fires burning to the north and burning to the south that are reducing dead bodies to ash. And as you walk through the narrow alleyways of the old city, people are constantly surging past, carrying their loved ones on stretchers as dead bodies to be committed to the flames or the holy waters. And one of the things that's so striking is that, of course, it's a city of death, but it's also a city of joy. The people who are racing past you are not mourning. They're not in grief. They're so grateful that they can come to the holy place. And I think ensure moksha, liberation for the loved one who has just passed. So it's a confounding place that really overturns all your simple ideas about the world.
1: You describe the river there being absolutely filthy and yet people drinking from it as though it was wine. You talk about men and children covered in ash, people carrying corpses around with them, fire being everywhere. And there's, to me, it almost felt like there was this porousness to it, you know, that this was the river Styx, the road to the afterlife here on Earth. Is that how you think people see it?
2: Yes, that's perfect. And I can't speak for a devout Hindu who would probably put it differently, but I felt just as you. There aren't many places on the planet that have this kind of mythic intensity where you feel that one's walking along next to the river of life and on the far side of the river is whatever unknown awaits us all. And just as you said perfectly, the fact that the Holy River, according to the WHO, contains 3,000 times the amount of bacteria deemed safe for consumption, and that people are bathing in it and even drinking in it, for me was a very tonic and liberating idea that the holiest place doesn't have to be the purest place, that at some level, most of us can probably never find an immaculate place, a place that's absolutely pure, because we're human beings. And I think one of the memorable moments that comes to mind as we talk about it is that there was this whole cacophony, and even though I'm Indian, I was really freaked out by it. And I suddenly heard two people call my name, and I turned around, and it were two Tibetan Buddhists I know from New York City.
1: Huh.
2: And my friend came up to me, and he surveyed the scene of absolute chaos and intensity. And he said, isn't this glorious? This is the whole human pageant. This is life and death and everything in between. Basically, I think he was saying this is the only paradise we can ever hope to find and to make our lives in. Mm. The paradises that our minds create are never going to come to fruition in real life. But here is real life to the hilt. And this is the place where we have to live and where we have to find our comfort and delight and warmth. And maybe because he was a monk, he seemed to be doing it. He was just rejoicing in the cacophony.
1: I want to end by asking you about a quote that you include at the end of your book. You write that, "I recalled how the Zen teacher Edo Roshi, thinking of the cries of abandonment of Jesus upon the cross, had delivered a teaching that must have unsettled many of his students." It's really this line that I want to ask you about. The quote from Edo Roshi, the Zen teacher, is that the struggle of your life, he'd said, is your paradise. Oh, that's tough words, I think, Pico. Tell me how you interpret that.
2: It's a very shocking sentence, and it's a harsh conclusion for the book. But, you know, I think the good times take care of themselves. I, as a traveler, know that it's not so difficult to find fun and wonder and beauty in the world. It's really the tough times in life that ask difficult questions of us and force us to rise above ourselves. And that notion that it can be in the very struggle that you find your paradise is to me an almost more encouraging and inspiring than to say you can find it on a sandy beach. You know, in Japan, when I first went there, I heard, I think it's a Buddhist notion, that life is about joyful participation in a world of sorrows, that sorrows are non-negotiable. Unfortunately, they come to all of us, but that doesn't preclude the possibility of joy and wonder and hope. And the older I've got, and the more I see that even when life is going smoothly, it's full of surprises. Your house suddenly burns down, and a pandemic closes down the world, and a loved one dies, and then happy surprises too. I've come to think that I want and I have to find my paradise in the middle of my daily life, which is also reassuring because I don't have to travel across the world to find
1: it.
2: I just have to open my eyes to reality and to see life as it really is.
1: That was writer Pico Iyer. He is the author of The Half-Known Life, In Search of Paradise. And you can see all of Pico's previous talks at TED.com. On the show today, Paradise Lost and Found. I'm Manoush Zomorodi, and you're listening to the TED Radio Hour from NPR. Stick with us.
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1: It's the TED Radio Hour from NPR. I'm Anoush Zamarodi. And on today's show, Paradise Lost and Found. And a new vision of what paradise can be on our rapidly changing planet.
5: Yes, this is what we need to do all over the world in order to face climate change. This is paradise, and we have to recognize it.
1: This is Ramon Mendez-Galain, and he's referring to his home country, Uruguay. 3.5 million people live in this small country on the east coast of South America. But Uruguay has done something extraordinary. It's become a kind of renewables paradise. 98% of its electric grid runs on wind, solar, and water. It has so much renewable energy that it exports some to its neighbors, Argentina and Brazil. And the country managed to transform itself in just 5 years. How? Well, like many stories, this one begins with a crisis. About 15 years ago, Uruguay was in financial trouble. And Ramon was a self-described simple university physics professor.
5: Our economy was growing too fast, and the demand was growing very fast.
1: Here's Ramon Mendez-Galain on the TED stage.
6: 15 years ago, the Uruguayan energy sector was going to a deep crisis. Economy was growing at unprecedented rates, and poverty was increasing. It was so great, of course, but at the same time, energy demand was growing rapidly, which was not so great. Uruguay has no proven reserve for fossil fuels. We have already used our large rivers to start hydropower plants. And our two main neighbors were having their own difficulties to supply internal demand. So it was not easy for them to help us. In dry years, when you have to import much more fossil fuels, or we're forced to import electricity from our neighbors at extraordinary prices, cost overruns could be as high as $1 billion. And for a small economy like Uruguay, this is 2% of its GDP. And we're beginning to have blackouts. We're living the perfect storm. But crisis is also opportunity.
1: Can we go back to 15 years ago? The reality at the time was energy costs were soaring.
5: Yep.
1: There were blackouts. And you didn't see a way forward for the country.
5: Yeah.
1: And what was your idea to change it to? Take me through what you thought needed to change.
5: So I dramatically changed my work, and I began to be involved in the energy issue. This is what I did. After writing my thoughts and then the paper, and ended up with a comprehensive proposal for what my country could do in order to be aware of these difficulties. And the surprise was that these proposals had reached my president of my country. And one day, me as a simple university professor, I received a phone call inviting me to be the political responsible of our energy agency. And, I did something crazy. I accepted.
1: That is a little crazy. You get a call from the president and you became the country's national director of energy. And you made a plan to shift Uruguay from fossil fuels to renewables. But how did you explain it to people?
5: Absolutely. So renewables are the best option, not only for the global climate issue, but also at the national level, because it reduces costs, it stabilizes costs, it has the most sovereignty for your country, it creates a lot of jobs. So it's overall the best solution. So what I try to do is just to fix a new national narrative. This is crucial. This is not just to fight against climate change. This is because it's the best solution. The most difficult point was not to convince that this was the best, but to make it work. This was a more difficult point. And you know what? Many colleagues from the governments at that time, they're still saying, To be honest, Ramon, we never believed what we were saying. We let you go because we didn't have any other option. So, okay, why not? Let's try it. Why not? But I knew that it was possible.
1: Do you remember the first time you went to visit a solar field and saw it for yourself, actually collecting energy?
5: Oh, yes, of course. Yes, absolutely, absolutely. The very first one was a very small solar farm of only 2 hectares. This means it was only about 1 megawatt, almost nothing. It's very close to the largest hydropower plant in the country. And it has a very beautiful park surrounding the dams. And I thought it was a very symbolic thing to have, because hydropower is the best of our country and the future is solar.
6: And just 5 years, we went to an almost completely decarbonized one that already in 2017 was 98% renewable. What makes Uruguayan case unique is that almost half of that electricity is obtained from non-traditional renewable sources, wind, solar, and sustainable biomass. Wind alone can produce up to 40% of the total electricity consumed in the country in a year, a percentage comparable to the other world wind champion, Denmark. But also 15 or even 20% of our electricity is obtained with sustainable biomass. Of course, none of this was easy. We have to innovate. We have to understand that such a power system requires a planning and an operation quite different than the traditional one. Our academics worked for years to design a groundbreaking software to handle energy dispatch, specifically designed to manage intermittent sources such as wind and solar, but also how to use water. This allows us, for example, to have a prediction of the amount of wind electricity and solar electricity that we're going to have in the grid with a week in advance. And this also allows us to know how and when we have to use water from the dams.
1: You are not in government anymore,
5: no.
1: But you have kind of taken your message and what you've learned on the road. You're on the international stage talking to all kinds of people, and they must ask you, what do you wish you knew? What do we need to know if we want to take some of the lessons from Uruguay and apply them to our own countries? What do you tell them?
5: Well, the message is very simple. The message is, first, there is a solution right now, which is the best solution at our national level. There is a solution which creates jobs, which reduces costs, which makes you independent of fluctuation of the prices of energy commodities. And the second message is, it works. All our power systems had been designed having in mind fossil power plants. And this is not a problem. I mean, this is just history. This is what we have developed all over the world. So if we want to run a system which is driven by renewable sources, but intermittent sources, planning is absolutely crucial. Public policies are crucial. But we prove in Uruguay that it's the best solution and it works. That's it. Nothing more than that.
1: So what does the future look like for you?
5: It's not just having renewable electricity. It's much more than that. It's to ask ourselves every day, why am I buying something? Why am I consuming something? And what makes me happy? And I'm very happy of living in this country and not consuming fossil fuels or impacting the climate. But this is not enough. This is just one part of our road. And we should focus much more on the way we consume, and the way we transport ourselves, and once again, what makes us happy in life.
1: What makes you happy, Ramon?
5: What's making me happy is try to be part of a global process to leave a better world for our kids. I'm happy every morning when I see that what we have succeeded to do in Uruguay can be replicated elsewhere and is receiving such an important recognition. It's not just wishful thinking, it's real. And so this makes me happy.
1: That was Ramon Mendez-Galain. He's the executive director of Asociación IVY, a nonprofit working on a sustainable future. You can see Ramon's full talk at TED.com. On the show today, paradise lost and found. And sometimes paradise can be the right mix of people at the time you need them most. After a near fatal accident, Ramona Pearson wasn't sure she would ever recover. But she ended up finding a safe haven where she least expected it, a senior citizen's home. Here she is on the TED stage in 2011.
7: When I was 22 years old, I came home from work, put a leash on my dog, and went for my usual run. While I was preparing my dog for the run, a man was finishing drinking at a bar, picked up his car keys, got into a car, and headed south or wherever he was. I was running across the street, and the only thing that I actually remember is feeling like a grenade went off in my head. What had happened is he ran a red light and hit me, my dog. She ended up underneath the car. I flew out in front of the car, and then he ran over my legs. I had no idea what was going on, but strangers intervened, kept my heart moving, beating. I say moving because it was quivering, and they were trying to put a beat back into it. Somebody was smart and put a big pin in my neck to open up my airway so that I could get some air in there, and somehow I ended up at the hospital. I was wrapped in ice and then eventually put into a drug-induced coma. 18 months later, I woke up. I was blind, I couldn't speak, and I couldn't walk. I was 64 pounds. I had more than 50 surgeries, but who's counting? Eventually, the hospital decided it was time for me to go. They needed to open up space for somebody else they thought could come back from whatever they were going through. Everybody lost faith in me being able to recover. So they basically put a map up on the wall, threw a dart, and it landed at a senior home here in Colorado. And I know all of you are scratching your head, a senior citizen's home, what in the world are you going to do there? But if you think about all of the skills and talent that are in this room right now, that's what a senior home has. The one advantage that they had over most of you is wisdom, because they had a long life. And I needed that wisdom at that moment in my life. But imagine what it was like for them when I showed up at their doorstep. At that point, I had gained 4 pounds, so it was 68 pounds. I was bald, wearing hospital scrubs, and I had a white cane in one hand and a suitcase full of medical records in another hand. And the senior citizens realized that they needed to have an emergency meeting. So they pulled back and they were looking at each other and they were going, okay, what skills do we have in this room? This kid needs a lot of work. They eventually started matching their talents and skills to all of my needs. But one of the first things they needed to do was assess what I needed right away, which I needed to figure out how to eat like a normal human being, since I'd been eating through a tube in my chest and then through my veins. And then they had to figure out, well, she needs furniture. So they went to their storage lockers and all gathered their extra furniture, gave me pots and pans, blankets, everything. The next thing that I needed was a makeover. So out went the green scrubs and in came the polyester and floral prints. We're not going to talk about the hairstyles that they tried to force on me once my hair grew back. But I did say no to the blue hair. So eventually they decided that, well, I need to learn to speak. And I had to learn how to coordinate my new throat with my tongue and my new teeth and my lips, and I was an adult, and it was embarrassing, so I acted like a two-year-old and refused to work. But the men, they were going to make it fun for me. So they were teaching me cuss word Scrapple at night. And then secretly, how to swear like a sailor. So I'm going to just leave it to your imagination as to what my first words were. and a former teacher who happened to have Alzheimer's took on the task of teaching me to write. The redundancy was actually good for me, so we'll just keep moving on. One of the pivotal times for me was actually learning to cross the street again as a blind person. So there were two obstacles I had to get through. One was post-traumatic stress disorder. Every time I approached the curb, I would panic. And the second one was actually trying to figure out how to cross that street. So one of the seniors just came up to me and she pushed me up to the corner and she said, "When you think it's time to go, just stick the cane out there. If it's hit, don't cross the street." Made perfect sense. But by the third cane that went whizzing across the road, they realized that they needed to put their resources together and they raised funds so that I could gain the skills to be a blind person and also to go get a guide dog who transformed my life. And I was able to return to college because of the senior citizens who invested in me and also the guide dog and the skills that I had gained. 10 years later, I gained my sight back, not magically, and I opted in for 3 surgeries, and one of them was experimental. The biggest change for me was looking down at my hands and seeing that I'd lost 10 years of my life. I thought that time had stood still for some reason and moved on for family and friends, but when I looked down, I realized that time marched on for me too. We didn't have words like crowdsourcing and radical collaboration when I had my accident, but the concept held true. People working with people to rebuild me, people working with people to re-educate me. I wouldn't be standing here today if it wasn't for extreme radical collaboration. Thank you so much.
1: That was Ramona Pearson. She's the founder of several tech startups, and you can see her full talk at TED.com. 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It means a lot, so thank you. This episode was produced by James Delahousie, Matthew Cloutier, Andrea Gutierrez, and Harsha Nahada. It was edited by Sanaz Meshkinpour and me. Our production staff at NPR also includes Rachel Faulkner-White, Fiona Guerin, and Katie Monteleone. Irene Noguchi is our executive producer. Our audio engineers were Gilly Moon, Robert Rodriguez, Neil Tevault, and Margaret Luthar. Our theme music was written by Ramtin Arablouei. Our partners at TED are Chris Anderson, Michelle Quint, Alejandra Salazar, and Daniela Bellarezzo. I'm Manoush Zomorodi, and you've been listening to the TED Radio Hour from NPR.
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9: 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Looking ahead at the local weather real quick, still calling for a chance of showers this afternoon for Skagway and Haines. And in the marine forecast, high pressure in the Gulf will strengthen through today, bringing strong breezes to inner channels. Small Craft Advisory through tomorrow. 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
10: From NPR, it's World Cafe. Hi, I'm Kaleo. And you may ask yourself, did Weezer run out of colors for their self-titled albums? And the answer is never. They've moved to gold. On the gold album, you can find this new song, We Might As Well Be Strangers. We might as well be strangers. Plus, we have new music from the Womack Sisters, the group featuring granddaughters of Sam Cooke and daughters of Womack and Womack. They deliver with this song, Chauffeur. Just to keep my We'll go into the archives for a performance from Mumford & Sons. And we'll plant some tomatoes with Lucy Dacus. Planting tomatoes in the empty lot. That's coming up today on World Cafe. All right, let's kick the tires on this show. And how about an anthemic sing-along? No one will judge you unless you're singing at work. But perhaps if you're by yourself, near a loved one, or in a car, Four Non Blondes is perfect right now. Here's What's Up.

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0: That song from the follow-up to the massive album from Alanis Morissette, Jagged Little Pill, Thank You, was from 1998's supposed former infatuation Junkie. We got a little weird with album titles in the 90s. Don't know what to tell you. Great song, though. Got new music from another band that got their start in the 90s and have been going pretty strong ever since, when we get back to World Cafe.
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1: 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I'm Carolyn Buehler.
0: And I'm Marco Werman. We'll see you right back here tomorrow.
2: 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By the PRX Ambassador Council, whose members include Serena Altschul, John and Kimberly Morch, Christopher Sakara, Jennifer Carroll, Belinda Kiley, Lawrence Hall, and Dan Tauber. 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

All right, that's Jimmy Wakely, and Margaret Whiting is her name. Slipping around on a slippery Wednesday afternoon, we heard from Pee Wee King and his Golden West Cowboys with a cute one called Catty Town, and Cherokee Maiden with Bob Wills and Gene Tag Lambert, and Cherokee Maiden and the Delmore Brothers started the set off with a good time Saturday night on a good time Wednesday. 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Ho, how's everybody doing? It's the day before the fair, and yeah, I see a lot of people have come to town, and be some more coming in, and oh, it's going to be, I think the weather's going to hold, too. The weather can be just so crazy. It's just been, yesterday, I was out in the boat, and we knew the

Georgia just happens to occupy a place in the southeastern portion of the United States. Now that's a fact, buddy, and you know it well. So I just call myself the U.S. Mayor.

For the past 3 weeks, you've been hot on the trail. You kind of upsetting the U.S. mail. Now you touch her once with your greasy hand. I'm gonna stretch your neck like a long rubber band. Cause she's wearing a ring that I bought on sale. So that makes her the property of this U.S. mail. So you better not mess with the U.S. mail, my friend. If the U.S. mail gets mad, it's gonna do you in. If you know what's good for yourself, son, you go find you somebody else, son. Don't tamper with the property of the U.S. mail.

asleep in the snow. The U.S. mail is on his toe. 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
1: There's Buck.
2: There's a place down the street we call Sam's Place. It starts a-jumpin' every evening when the sun goes down. You can always find me down at Sam's Place, for that's where the gang all hangs around.

Eddie Nowak and Beer Drinking Blues, and Hank Sr. with Mind Your Own Business, and Invisible Stripes with Eddie, and Slipping Around with Margaret Whiting. I think I already said that, but it's 1:23. We'll have a look at listener personals here in about 10, so stay tuned for that. This year's the Southeast Alaska State Fair is coming up tomorrow, and volunteers are needed in all the areas, including the fairground setup and ride operators and exhibit judges for all categories, and the beer garden and wine garden managers. And you'll need a TAPS card if you're going to do the beer garden and wine garden manager job. But there's a 1 2-hour volunteer shift can give you a pass to the fair. For questions to volunteer for the TAPS card, call 766-2476. That's the fair number, 766-2476. The fair starts tomorrow. Okay, music continues. Here's little Jimmy Dickens, who's only 4'8", from six of his albums, 16 of his biggest hits with Little Jimmy, and this is called Take an Old Tater and Wait. Sit down over there. You sit down over there and just wait.

0: I'm a fellow with a heart of gold, with the ways of a gentleman, I've been told, the kind of a fellow that wouldn't even harm a flea. But if me and a certain character met, the guy that invented the cigarette, I'd murder that son of a gun in the first degree. Of course, it ain't 'cause I don't smoke myself, and I don't reckon they hinder your health. I've smoked them all my life, and I ain't dead yet. But nicotine slaves are all the same. At a petting party or a poker game, everything's gotta stop while they smokes a cigarette.
1: Smoke, smoke, smoke that cigarette. Puff, puff, puff, and if you smoke yourself to death,
0: tell St. Peter at the Golden Gate that you hate to make him wait. You've gotta have another cigarette. In a game of chance the other night, old Dame Fortune was doing me right. The kings and queens just kept on coming around. I got a full and I bet it high, but my bluff didn't work on a certain guy. He just kept on raising and laying the money down. He'd raise me, I'd raise him, I sweated blood. You gotta sink or swim, he finally called, didn't raise the bet. I said, ace is full, pal, how about you? He said, I'll tell you in just a minute or two, but right now, I just gotta have myself a cigarette.
1: Smoke, smoke, smoke that cigarette. Puff, puff, puff, and if you smoke yourself to death,
0: tell St. Peter at the Golden Gate that you hates to make him weep. You've gotta have another cigarette.

The other night I had me a date with the cutest little gal in these 50 states, one of them hybrid uptown fancy little dames. She said she loved me, and it seemed to me that everything was about like it ought to be, so hand in hand we strolled down Lover's Lane. She was oh so far from a chunk of ice, our smooching party was going real nice, so help me, Hannah, I think it'd have been there yet. I give her a kiss, a little squeeze, she said, Tex, excuse me, please, but I've just got to have a filter cigarette. Smoke, smoke, smoke that cigarette. Puff, puff, puff, and if you smoke yourself to death, tell St. Peter at the Golden Gate that you hates to make him wait. You've

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Muscle and blood, skin and bones, they got a mind that's weak and a back that's strong. He loads 16 tons, and what do you get? You get another day older and deeper in debt. St. Peter, don't you

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Oh, that's the Maddox Brothers and Rose with the no, I'm on the wrong page. Wait, hold it. So there it is, Johnny Bond. It's Johnny Bond from the very best of, and we heard Merle Travis, one of my favorites, is 16 tons, and what do you get? Another day older in and deeper in debt. Oh, we heard from Tex Williams with smoke that cigarette. And little Jimmy Dickens started the set off with some old cold taters. So it's 1:36 and time for listener personals, supported in part by you, the listeners, and by Mountain Market and Cafe and Rapinski Coffee Roasters, featuring groceries and organic produce with shipping to Skagway, open Monday to Saturday, 8 to 6, and Sunday, 9 to 5, and at 766-3340, and at mountain-market.com. Okay. Well, let's see, I clicked on the listener personal list, and I don't have any. It's amazing. It's the day before the fair, and I have no listener personals to read at this point. But if there are any, we'll read them right away. 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And, let's see. Back to more music. So somebody called and wanted to hear Eddie. Here you go. By request, Eddie Arnold with a bouquet of roses for you.

All right, Furlan Husky, and I Feel Better All Over. I'm feeling better all over. Red Foley with Too Old to Cut the Mustard. You better change brands. George Morgan with Candy Kisses, and Hoosier Hot Shots with the Sioux City Sioux on a Siouxful Wednesday afternoon, the day before the fair. 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Open 8 to 5:30 Monday through Friday, 8 to 5 on Saturdays, and 10 to 2 on Sundays at 766-2595. And let's take a look at the weather here for the upcoming fair, which starts tomorrow. Tomorrow is Thursday, and they're calling for showers likely in the afternoon, then showers in the evening. But, of course, the weatherman lives in Juneau, so they don't know everything, right? Just because you live in Juneau doesn't mean they know everything. So highs in the low 60s, though, and lows in the low 50s. Friday, cloudy, showers likely in the morning, and Okay, high near 62 on Friday, and lows around 52. And the same for Haynes, Clukwan, and the Chilkat Valley for the next couple of days anyway. Marine forecast calls for high pressure in the Gulf of Alaska will strengthen through today, bringing strong breezes to both outer and inner waters. And that's exactly what's happening. The expected to peak tomorrow night, and low pressure then looks to take over through Friday, causing winds to diminish. And that'll be good to moderate breezes. Okay, small craft advisory, though, and through Thursday, local waters, southeast winds to 25 knots, seas to 5 feet. Thursday, south winds to 25. And then Friday, south winds to 20, seas to 4 feet. But again, this is just a forecast, so it's the weather. The weather's outside, and anything can happen. I was just going to say that yesterday I was out, and I saw that storm coming down there by Glacier Point, and actually it was coming from the south, from south of Solomon Island, and oh boy, there's a big black line across the water, and it just looked so ominous. I said, we got to get to Sam Hill out of here. And sure enough, it was an hour later. We'd gone from, it's like 10 knot winds. It was, and then an hour later, it was about 2 o'clock. She was blowing 22 knots down there by Glacier Point, so a lot of gill knitters out there. And lots of fish in the water, though. Saw, marked a lot of fish on my sounder, so the sockeye are hot and heavy on both the Chilkat side and the Chilkoot side, so be careful out there if you're going out. Okay, 154, and here's a sing-along for you on three. One, two, three.

Oh, nice sound from a new artist. Madison Hughes is her name, and that's called You Were the Man. I heard from Brooks Hoffman with I Can't When, and Emily Rose and the Rounders with 49 Spirits, and Kimmy Bittner started the set off with Vagabond Blues on a Wednesday afternoon at 2:22 and a half. And we'll have a look at the community calendar here in about 8 minutes, so stay tuned for that. Happening, this is the last day of the public comment period for the Alaska Marine Highway's proposed 26-27 winter ferry schedule. Comments can be emailed to dot.amhs@comments@alaska.gov. 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Verbal comments can be given during the Zoom webinar. It's tomorrow happening at 9 a.m. Details on the winter schedule are at dotalaska.gov/AMHS. That's dotalaska.gov/AMHS. View the winter ferry schedule if you're planning on leaving town this winter. It's a good thing to know. Okay, let's see. Music continues. This is Backcountry, and this, by request, here's Leroy Van Dyke.

Rick Nelson with the Stone Canyon Band by request, and thank you for that request. Let's see. It's time for the community calendar, and this program is underwritten in part by you, the listeners, and by Dr. Elizabeth Wolf, also known as Nene Wolf, and supportive community radio here in the Everland Canal, and all the news and information and music KHNS provides. Let's see what's happening for this Wednesday and beyond July 22nd. Deadline to submit the email comments on the, let's start off with the birthdays. Happy birthday to Joanne Ross Cunningham, to Cindy Aslett, and Jason Whitehead. It's your day to let it down, let it out, scream, do something fun. It's your birthday. It only happens once a year. So happy birthday, everybody. Today in Haines of Clackamas, it's the deadline to submit the email comments on the Alaska Marine Winter Ferry Schedule, and the American Bald Eagle Foundation and the Chilkat Kwan Heritage Center are open until 4 p.m. The Sheldon Museum and Hammer Museum are open until 5 p.m., and the Clackamas Community Library is open until 6. A weekly work party convenes at the Henderson Community Farm from 5 until 7 p.m. this evening. And the Haines Fellowship of AA has an anonymous open newcomer meeting at 6 p.m. upstairs in the Gateway Building. If you'd like further information, you need to call this number, 314-0981. And Lynn Canal Broadcasting Board of Directors has a meeting this evening at 6 p.m. here at the Chilkat Center Boardroom. And the Public Safety Advisory Board meeting at 6:30 in the Haines Assembly Chambers and over Zoom. And the Haines Public Library is open until 7 p.m. And a nature walk at 3 today. And a ukulele jam featuring Stand By Me at 4 p.m. in the kids' room. At the pool, Let's Get Wet, lap and open swim from 6 until 8 p.m. And tomorrow in Haines and Clackamas, the Clackamas Community Library opens at 8:30 a.m. Stretch and Strength at 8:30, Intermediate Tai Chi at 9:30, and Qigong at 11 a.m. at the Chilkat Center. And the American Bald Eagle Foundation opens at 9 a.m. And let's see, happening in the Sheldon Museum and the Hammer Museum and the Public Library are open at 10. Southeast Alaska State Fair begins tomorrow and opens. The fairgrounds open at noon tomorrow. So stop in and find out what's happening. Lots of food booths and lots of activities, and get the program schedule at the gate. So it's going to be fun. And it's not going to rain. Don't even think about it. Haines Senior Center has transportation and lunch. Sign up. Call 766-2383 for that. Today in Skagway, the deadline, I already did that one. Klondike Gold Rush facilities and the Skagway Museum are open until 4 p.m. The Skagway Public Library is open until 7 p.m. And the rec center is open until 9 p.m. with pickleball from 5:30 till 8. And the library board meeting convenes in Skagway at the Skagway Assembly Chambers at 7 p.m. today. Fins and Fellowship Community Meal from 5:30 till 7:30 at the Presbyterian Church in the Fellowship Hall. And tomorrow in Skagway, the rec center opens at 5 a.m. with chair-based fitness at 10:30. Klondike Gold Rush Park facilities are open at 9 a.m. The Skagway Museum opens at 10 a.m. And the Skagway Public Library opens at 10 a.m. also with a summer reading program featuring ancient art, mosaics, and amulets for ages 6 to 11, and that's at 10:30. The Skagway Senior Center has transportation and lunch. Sign up. You need to call this number to make it happen tomorrow. You got to call today, 907-713-7045. 907-713-7045. Whew. Yeah, well, when I was putting my show together here a couple days ago, I just happened upon some new artists, and most of these I've only heard probably one or two of the songs that I'm playing here this afternoon. So how do I pick them? Well, I pick them by the rhythm, I pick them by the title, I pick them by, it just feels good. Then I say, yeah, we're going to play that one. Here's one called Till Dawn, featuring Landon Wilkes, artist I haven't heard of. Maybe you have, but here he is on three. One, two, three.

His name is Gabe Walsh, and that's called Good Years. You like that one? We heard from Abba Liv Mabry, and one called Heather, and Micah Edwards with Texas Soul. Like that one a lot. And Contigo with Angie K, just a plain K. You're listening to Backcountry on Wednesday, the 22nd of July, the day before the fair. And let's see, it's time for the Earth, Air, and Water Report for this Wednesday, July 22nd already. And no reports of any adverse conditions on the Alaska Highway or the Klondike Highway. We do have continuing construction on the Haines Highway with road work between 20 and 25 mile from 5:30 a.m. until 5:30 p.m. Monday through Saturday with single lanes, and you can expect delays on that one. Fairy tales go like this. The Hubba Hubba Hubbard is hubbing its way southbound back to Haines as I currently speak, and will be departing Haines at 4:45 this afternoon southbound for Juneau. The Hubbard returns daily tomorrow through Sunday, and I'm sure it's going to be a busy ferry, arriving in Haines at 11:45 on Friday, and arriving in Skagway 1:45, departing Skagway 2:45, and departing Haines at 4:45 southbound for Juneau. In the world of moving water, the tide is high at 8:03 p.m. is a 14.6-footer. A low tide tonight is at 3:09 a.m. in the wee hours at 3.1-footer. And high tide again tomorrow morning is at 9:05, and it's a 14.3. We have 17 hours, 26 minutes of daylight today. Sunset this evening is at 9:51 p.m. Sunrise tomorrow is at 4:27 a.m. And that's it for the Earth, Air, and Water Report. At 8 minutes before the top of the hour, we've got time for, two, three more. Let's see what's happening. What do I got lined up here? From, there's one I wanted to play. This one, this is called Daisy with Juno James.

Daisy. Daisy. I had a dog named Daisy. Juno James and Daisy on a Daisy Wednesday afternoon. That's going to do it for me. This is KHNS and Haynes, Skagway, and Klukwan. And stay tuned next for news headlines from NPR, followed by flashbacks and fresh tracks with Sky Posey. I'll be back again next Wednesday with more of your favorites and your requests. And thanks for the calls. And keep your powder dry. Watch where you step. Tell somebody you love them. And we'll see you at the fair. Bye-bye. We'll see you next week.

Right, that's a track called Climb Up on My Music by Rodriguez. And if you've ever seen the movie Searching for Sugar Man, you'll know the story about how Rodriguez was this down-and-out musician that no one had ever heard of, except all the folks in South Africa. So Rodriguez was he was the soundtrack of my youth, and apparently not no one else's. So it was cool to watch that movie and get a whole bunch of blasts from the past. So there's a nice flashback for us. And if you haven't seen the movie, I highly recommend it. Before that, Joni Mitchell, Big Yellow Taxi. That was before my past. And Joe with a track called Potion. And we started it off with Emperor X with Superbus, which is a cool new track from an album called Unified Field, which Sky highly recommends. Up next, more blasts from my past. Bruce Springsteen, I'm on fire.

right. A couple of oldies there. We got I'm on Fire. We started off with Bruce Springsteen, I'm on Fire. Then we went on to The Only Living Boy in New York, Simon and Garfunkel. And finished that off with Cannock Chase by Labby Seif. And it's now time for the community calendar, Wednesday, July 22nd, 2026. Happy birthday goes out to Joanne Ross Cunningham, Cindy Aslett, and Jason Whitehead. And today in Haynes and Clackwan, deadline to submit email comments to the AMA, the Alaska Marine Highway winter ferry schedule is today. 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A couple more minutes left there. Haynes Sheldon Museum and the Hammer Museum are open till 5. The Clackwan Community Library is open till 6. Weekly work party, 5 to 7 p.m. at the Henderson Community Farm. Haynes Fellowship of Alcoholics Anonymous, an open newcomer meeting, 6 p.m. upstairs at the Gateway Building. Call 314-0981. If you have any questions about that. Lynn Cannell Broadcasting Board of Directors, meeting tonight, 6 p.m. at the Chilkat Center Boardroom. Public Safety Advisory Board meeting, also tonight, 6:30 p.m. in the Haynes Assembly Chambers and over Zoom. Haynes Public Library is open till 7 with, they're walking now. Ukulele Jam coming up. Stand by me at 4 p.m. in the kids' room. And at the pool, we got Lap and Open Swim, 6 to 8 tonight. Thank you. And then tomorrow in Haynes and Clackwan, we got the Clackwan Community Library opening at 8:30 a.m. Strength and Stretch, 8:30 a.m. Intermediate Tai Chi at 9:30 a.m. And Qigong, 11 a.m. at the Chilkat Center. 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And guess what? 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We've all been waiting for that. It's finally, the day has arrived. Haynes Senior Center Transportation and Lunch Sign-Up. Call 766-2383. 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Ancient Art, Mosaics and Amulets for ages 6 to 8 is at 10:30 a.m. Ages 6 to 11 at 10:30. There you go. Lots of numbers to read. And I'm reading this cold because someone forgot to scroll to page 2 for me. Skagway Senior Center Transportation and Lunch Sign-Up is at 907-713-7045 today. Whew, that was a long one. Never told me I was going to have to speak for so long. Anyway, coming up next, what do we got? We've got Staying Still by Noah Kahn, all the way from Vermont. Oh, I'm sorry, that was too far ahead. And currently in the background, we got a high reel set. Some nice little violins being played by Fire and Grace. No, they've been played by someone else, I'm being told. Thank you, Sky. All right, so being Sky's avatar is not as easy as I thought it was going to be. But next up, let's go into the music with Noah Kahn coming to us from Vermont.

Right. If you listen really closely, you can hear why that song was called the Banjo Song. That's by Mumford and all of his sons. Okay, before that we had a song by Keira Marie Alice Thompson, otherwise known as CMAT, and her song is called Coronation Street, all the way from Ireland, as thanks, courtesy to Lydia, who I think Sky said recommended it. So thank you, Lydia. And of Monsters and Men, before that, Tuna in a Can. Now, this Tune in a Can is on a brand new album that's come out by Monsters and Men. Well, they're from Norway, right? No? Iceland. Okay. So, yeah. Good listening, apparently. Sky recommends. And before that, we had Noah Kahn from Vermont and his song Staying Still from the new album The Great Divide. And Sky insists that this album is mandatory listening for anyone who is rural. That's all of us, and sad. I won't comment. And coming up next, we got a track called Hey Ma by Bon Iver, which is off his, or there, his, there. His, Bon Iver is one guy, right? Okay, of his new live album, but he is joined by an ensemble of six people, and it's the one of the craziest collections of live recordings since Stop Making Sense, and that, my friends, as Nicolas Cage would say, is high praise. So this one includes a person named Jen Wassner, who is one of Sky's favorite musicians. And again, Sky insists that you must listen to this album or this track, the album, which is called Live. I can't tell you what the album's called. It's called Volume 1. How very original. And it's by Bon Iver.

You're listening to Flashbacks and Fresh Tracks with Sky Posey, believe it or not. And this is on KHNS, Haynes, Skagway, and Clockwan, filling up the airways of the Upper Lynn Canal. And you just heard two songs. One, Find Love by Future Islands, and before that was Hey Ma, the live version by Bon Iver. Very new rendition from Bon Iver. Coming up next, we got The National with Tropic Morning News.